earlier in the year, speaking about what walking and running with country and community can offer movements beyond the immediate and obvious political outcomes. Speaking about things like endurance being built, the relationships formed, and a deeper sense of connection created through moving together across land and place. These recordings offer an insight of anti-nuclear activism in the mid-1990s, and in what we might hear, the enduring questions about how movements sustain themselves through shared journeys, collective action, and the long and complex road toward peace.

0: Okay. Oh.
1: On the walk to Moscow, I talked to most of the walkers. Paul was one of them, from Belgium. I spoke to him in the forest on the 22nd of August 1995 in Belarus, a few days out of Minsk, while we were having a blister stop or a rest with a cup of tea from Charlie, our support bus. Firstly, what is your name?
2: My name is Paul Deveter.
1: And you've been on this walk for some time?
2: I was on this walk in the beginning, through Belgium, France, partly England, and then again through Belgium and the Netherlands, and I left in Germany.
1: And you left and joined another walk?
2: Yes, I went to join the Interfaith Pilgrimage for Peace and Life in Malaysia, and crossed with them Thailand and eventually Cambodia.
1: And what was the where was that walk going to and from?
2: It started in Auschwitz on December 10th, 1994, in Poland. And it ended in Hiroshima and Nagasaki, August 6th and 9th.
1: And what was the main theme of that walk?
2: The main theme was the end of World War II and the dropping of the atomic bombs on Hiroshima and Nagasaki, and looking for new ways, like recognizing that we're in the midst of a crisis still, that, you know, wars are going on still today. And this walk also crossed, like, Bosnia. It went through Iraq, which has a recent history of war. It crossed Cambodia, which is still in war. So it acknowledges there's many, many problems, and it's an interfaith pilgrimage, so it's mostly a religious walk. And that's probably then eventually the reason why I left, because I missed social action and I don't believe you can solve the problems of the world only through prayer.
1: So from there, you went and joined another walk or run.
2: Yeah, and in Southeast Asia, I heard about the Sacred Run, which this year was happening in Japan, which started in the north of Japan and the island of Hokkaido, and ended in Hiroshima and Nagasaki, where I met again the walkers from the pilgrimage. And it was a 4,000 kilometer relay run led by Dennis Banks, who is a member of the American Indian Movement. And it's a spiritual walk. It's also with prayer, but more Mother Earth based. I felt coming at home there. And so yeah, we ran across Japan, visited about 9 nuclear power plants, held ceremonies, met many people, and talked about life and that all life is sacred.
1: And on that run, tell us a little bit about that run, that you have a meti stick or a staff or something, and that's always in front?
2: Yeah, there's a staff, as we had a staff as well on this walk across Europe. In the beginning, it's a staff with eagle feathers. On the run, they had 4 eagle feathers, one for every direction. One for, you know, it also symbolizes an element, water, air, earth, fire. And also symbolizes every race, you know, every color, white, yellow, black, and red. And so that staff was a hat, and that was what was passed on from runner to runner as we were relaying, because we covered distances, I think, an average of 110K a day. And the staff went this whole 4,000 kilometer. And it's very important in the American Indian tradition. They really believe it's good medicine. You know, they believe that this staff and all the prayers which are put into the staff will protect us from illness, from accidents as we were running. And it went also very smooth. There were no accidents. It was very, very strong experience for me, very spiritual as well. And as we run into Nagasaki, our last kilometers, I think at that time it was like a group run as well. About 80 people were running. One of the staffs, because there were several staffs, lost a feather, which they had warned us in the beginning of the run, if this happens, you know, everything stops. So I think it was 3 kilometers before the ground zero in Nagasaki, this feather fell and everything stopped. And we were also late for the ceremony, so this feather fell exactly 50 years after the dropping of Nagasaki, which for me, it's really surprised me, you know, this symbolism, the fact that this happens, you know, I had hard to think it was an accident. I had more the impression, yeah, it's part of the big mystery of life, which I don't understand.
1: But the running sort of 20 kilometers a day, that sort of does something to your mental attitude and to how you feel about what you're doing?
2: Well, when I was running longer distance, I ran maximum 20K because I'm not a runner. I hadn't been running since I was a young kid. Mm-hmm. So it's been really hard on me physically. But after a while, I could catch up and with longer distances. And it really brought me very close to nature and the elements, I felt. For example, when I was running and it started raining, or I started running and it was raining, you know, it was such a blessing, because yeah, when you're running in the, especially the temperatures of this summer in Japan, it was so refreshing, and so you really, that's one example how you connect with the elements, and in a very strong way.
1: So now you're back on this walk. We're in a forest, and we're about just over 100 kilometers from Minsk. How do you feel that these walks get the message across? Do you think it's a good way?
2: Yeah, I think it's a very direct way. I do believe, you know, newsletters, this radio interview. There's lots of ways to communicate to people. And they're all good and valuable, and I think that, you know, a walk or a run, it's also very valuable. And what I really like about these walks or runs is that you get a very direct way to communicate with people from different countries, different cultures, you know, as we live together as well. You know, that's the first place where there's so much interaction and so much teachings, you know, where we are all learning so much from one another. Where, for example, now I'm learning so much from the Belarusians and the Russians and the Ukrainians on this walk. And then it's the people you meet, you know, all the local people who, you know, receive you in their village or town, who will bring you food, who will make receptions. I think it's a very valuable way to work towards harmony and peace.
1: Okay, thank you very much.
2: Thank you very much.
0: That was Paul
1: from Belgium in the forest on the way to Minsk. And when we got to Minsk, we were met by the Lord Mayor and some traditional singers.

0: How are you, my blood? I hope you have a brighter day. You have that power. You have that power within you. You have that thousands warriors, thousands ancestors within you, thousands healers within you. So trust yourself. Trust you. And remember to be you, 'cause you are my blood.
1: Welcome back. You've been listening to the Radioactive Show on 3CR. That was the song Our Blood by Family. And we've been playing archival footage today from 1996 with Eric Miller interviewing on the 1995 walk across Europe for a nuclear-free world. Next, we will hear from anti-nuclear organizer and long-term peace walker Marcus Atkinson from an interview earlier in the year around the Sacred Runs.
2: I think, like I still ponder a lot of that connection to country and a lot of that walking or running on country all around the world, like, and the connection that I feel to it, and what was it that I loved so much about it that just took over my life for like 25 years or more? And I do think that I think it's a bit multi-layered. I think there's definitely the community, like doing it with a community of people who want to grow, who want to learn, who want to be out on country, who want to understand a lot of the truths that we didn't know before. And I think that community, I think like deep down within our genes, no matter who we are or where we come from, there's a deep human nature that this world, this electronic fucking shit world, like has like massively suppressed within us. And I think that thing of being in a community of massively diverse people from like 3 years old, or I mean Shay was 10 weeks old when we took him on his first one, like to people in their 70s and 80s and everything in between, and people from so many different backgrounds and so many different cultures. But I think in essence, it's like being in a community away from everything and just camping, cooking, walking, talking, like it wakes something up deep inside of us that makes us feel whole again. Because I feel like in this working, renovating houses, like having a job, like all this, it disconnects us from who we really are to be more what the economy wants us to be. And I think out there on country with a community where all your focus is just on day-to-day cooking, finding water, like talking about what you've learned, what where you want to go, like hearing from other people about what they've learned, realizing that you don't know that, and having deeper conversations about that reality and stuff is just the way we are meant to live as human society, and separating us by borders and jobs and like this whole, the way society is, isn't really a society. It's like, it's a way to keep the machine operating and stuff. And it's hard because you have to, like, that is the world and you have to live in it. And I feel like I was lucky enough to have 25 odd years where 80 or 90% of my time was spent on country and in community and doing that. And That more so than the running. The running was nearly just something that you had to do to be, but it was still great because you'd get to just think about all that stuff and process all that stuff and let a lot of stuff just out of your system and run it out. Like there was periods for me during that time where I was so angry about the lies I'd been told and the way the world was that it would have been pretty easy to just get in with the wrong crowd and become a terrorist. Like it would have been very easy to do that. But it's that thing of like grounding and that thing of like, but that violence and that like isn't like violence isn't going to create peace. Like, so how do we really create peace? And then you've got all these conversations going on and people, you know, are organizing so many different things all around the world. And what you're doing is just a small part of this bigger picture.
1: Welcome back. You've been listening to The Radioactive Show. And as we close out our show today, we're reminded that the journey toward a nuclear-free world continues. The questions raised on the walk remain with us today. Conversations over 30 years ago continue to cycle and spiral out into our mouths here, transmitted by the oceans and people that connect us. When we give our attention to process and let go of outcomes, what we engage with is something domination and destruction can maybe not invade. We're in the time of repetitious stories, and there is something we can learn from listening, from memory, from time, and from walking together. Dine poet Jake Skeets writes, "Memory is woven in a unique matrix with land, language, and time. Native people have already mastered time travel. They are able to conjure the deepest parts of humanhood through the act of memory. Radical remembering then has the potential to teach a way of being that isn't tied to a capitalist future, but is instead reliant on the self's engagement with the natural world. I don't mean that we should return to a pre-contact native life, but we should push forward into a new realm of thinking about memory, time, and land. Ka whawhai tonu mātou, we continue in the struggle together. Thank you for joining us today and see you back here next week. Aroha nui."
3: Ya te, I'm Jake, and I'll be reading a poem called Keia Sad Toward an Open Poetics. In this essay, I will locate the land's locution, shimmer inside a word's mineral, make my home sentence twine, turn possessives into antiquated vocabulary. In this essay, I will leave this place. The desert is no sea, its glimmer only black rock knelt at the sky case, a chimney of sun tar and asphalt beneath the rake and roll of cactus and canyon seed. Spring dew taunts tarantula and scorpion parched in a midday temperature high for springtime or late fall. In this essay, the desert is a love letter. There is no sea. A desert undertow is thirst. Its riptide a dust devil. Fairy wind on the San Juan Basin. The light casts its name in tarmac, swarm, and memory. In this something other than essay, somewhere there is a fire about to happen, or is happening, or has happened. In this, I will. This is the high desert, i.e. a place with light, so much of it we forgot how to look. In this desert, I will light the hardened meadow with a technology so ancient we call it language. This is what I mean. The field steps pink onto a hairline road. The sun washed on morning needle and wrestled sap. It was an early frost, followed by late heat. There are no rules or boundaries out here. The trees at the tree line are only a border if we say it is. The same goes for river or alcove. If the lights go off any one moment, would we fear the darkness? In it, we can't see the cornfields, empty of corn or weeds growing in abandoned mind. In this darkness, I will write another love letter to winter and call it by its real name. Language, after all, is the only sound it can hear. I will say I am from here, this desert a home. I refuse to let a border town be my name. Where are you from? They'll ask. Ha da sha na na. Here, I'll say. Everywhere.
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0: Good morning, listeners. Welcome to the Unitarian Half Hour. My name is Pippi, and with me today is co-presenter Sasha.
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0: The Unitarian Half Hour is the program of the Melbourne Unitarian Peace Memorial Church, which is located at 110 Grey Street, East Melbourne, close to the Clarendon Street entrance to the Fitzroy Gardens and 5 minutes from the Victoria Street tram. We recognise the people of the Kulin Nation as the traditional owners and custodians of the land on which our church is built. This land was never ceded. We honour past warriors and pay our respects to elders past and present.
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1: Our church was established in November 1852, and so is one of the oldest religious organisations in Victoria. What is unique about the Melbourne Unitarian Peace Memorial Church is that we make no creedal demands on our congregation, and we have no liturgy to which our congregation must adhere. Our church motto is Seek the Truth and Serve Humanity, and all of our services, written material, programs, committees, and work are based on this principle.
0: Our Sunday service is held at 11 a.m. on the second and fourth Sunday of each month and consists of an hour of music and inspiring words, including an address based on issues of peace, the environment, social justice, democratic rights, political issues of a non-party nature, and other matters that we believe would be of interest to members of our congregation and visitors to our services. In line with our motto, we firmly believe that all churches have a responsibility to take up the issues that affect people. All who care about the future of our country and its people, who support social justice, the environment, democracy and world peace, are welcome at our church. So if you are looking for a church with a difference, the Melbourne Unitarian Church may be just what you're looking for.
1: The church has a leaflet which provides a basic introduction to the tenets of our organisation, which we believe are shared with many outside our formal congregation. It is entitled, Are You a Unitarian Without Knowing It? And it can be obtained by contacting the church by phone on 9417 4178, Monday to Thursday, 9 a.m. to 2 p.m. or by email at admin@melbourneunitarian.org.au.
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0: Last week, our congregation heard a talk by Dr. Binoy Campmark, who is a lecturer at RMIT University. Binoy's talk is introduced by Church Committee member Marg Williamson.

0: Now today, we have Dr. Binoy Campmark to address us. Many of you will have heard Binoy speak at other events and functions. Binoy is a lecturer at RMIT, but he's also got a long history of writing with academic articles, with study, with research. Binoy's often in Pearls and Irritations, and I've seen him in Counterpunch too. Binoy, we welcome you here today, and we're very grateful that you came along.
1: Morning, everybody of the congregation, and thank you very much for the introduction, Margaret, and thank you for the service so far. It's been absolutely delightful to see individuals turn up for these occasions and contemplate the state of the world. The particular topic I wish to address you today may seem on the surface a rather gloomy one, but amidst the gloom, I'll add a few sparkles of something or other. I do believe that a bit of optimism, even though it's a bit, is still worthy than not having any. First of all, that strange thing, you know, the titles is International Law Battered, Bruised, and Breathing. It might have been put International Law Battered, Bruised, Yet Breathing. It's a strange thing, international law. Whenever it's brought up, what does it mean? What's its standing? The jurist and a very prominent academic, Glanville Williams, actually has a rather famous paper he wrote during the Second World War about international law, and he actually took issue about the way jurists debate about is it real or is it not, does it exist or doesn't it? It's very clear that it does exist on some level, because virtually every jurisdiction in the world acknowledges it in some form, be it choice of law, be it private international law, and so on. Where the issues can get a bit thorny is the issue of public international law and whether states rather conveniently decide to ignore certain conventions when it suits them. In a sense, I'm looking at that aspect of it today, but I'm going to be identifying a particular feature of that ruinous disposition towards international law and conventions and custom. And that is the, call it the middle power complicity, call it the surrender about those so-called law-abiding states who have essentially gone along with the agenda of the master and commander, so to speak, the United States. And in this case here, the examples I'll raise will deal with the US-Israel campaigns against Iran. And it's interesting to see how these things have actually unfolded and so on. On the one hand, we've got a Trump administration that has, actually a very naked view about what the law is. It doesn't really exist as far as Trump's concerned. But what I'm interested in, as I said, is what those middle powers or those allies of the United States have said in response to these breaches, these illegal acts of aggression, and so on. And there are a couple of things to bring in mind here that I'll draw on. So the three things will be discussion about the abduction of Nicolas Maduro, the Venezuelan leader, in January this year. And it'll be both the attack on Iran in June last year, the US-Israeli attack, but also the war that started on February 28th. Now, in terms of abduction and where it fits, first of all, the whole point of having international conventions is to prevent the kind of gangster mayhem that took place on January 3rd when the United States initiated an action to kidnap a foreign head of state. So not only was the United Nations Charter breached in terms of Article 2, which is the territorial guarantees, the territorial sanctity of a state and so on, there was also a fundamental violation of the principle that heads of state should not, in the middle of the night, be kidnapped because of their functions, what they do. What I found interesting about this is there are two things. One, it was justified, and that's the important thing. How do you justify something like that? Well, what the Department of Justice did was it justified it by reference to an old principle known as the Kerr-Frisbee Doctrine, which is a doctrine that was born from the 1880s, very cute little American doctrine, where if an abduction takes place, in other words, an illegal act overseas or in another jurisdiction, as long as the person is brought to US shores, that illegality does not matter. So as long as you bring that person to U.S. shores, you can conduct proceedings as if nothing happened. So that's the first thing. The second thing the Department of Justice did was to repackage the status of Maduro and called him something that has never been done before in any serious way, narco-terrorist, which is a non-category. This is the kind of thing you do. It's sort of like illegal combatant. I mean, there's no technically such a thing as an illegal combatant, but this was born out of the response of the Iraq war in 2003. So with all that repackaging and so on, what did the allies of the United States do? And that's the focal point for the theme of the talk today. Well, let's have a look at that wonderfully insipid, ineffectual human being known as Prime Minister Keir Starmer of the United Kingdom. So what he did was he demonstrated, remember Keir Starmer was heralded at one point as being a notable defender of rights, and human rights in particular. So Starmer actually revealed his contempt for the situation of processes by saying the following. The UK, and this is an interesting thing to see, this is his statement. The UK has long supported a transition of power in Venezuela, he said in his January 3rd statement. We regarded Maduro as an illegitimate president, and we shed no tears about the end of his regime. No mention of the UN Charter, no mention about an abduction of a head of state. Instead, talk about illegitimacy, intervene in the affairs of another state, and judge what they themselves should be deciding to be legitimate or not. The question of whether Maduro was legitimately there after a contested election is beside the point of whether he should have been abducted or not. But Starmer, nonetheless, claimed in the same statement to, and his words, support international law and talk about a transition that reflects the will of the Venezuelan people, which reads essentially reflects the will of Donald Trump. So that was a very disturbing approach that was also followed by the European Union. And remember, these are entities that never stop talking about international law and the rules-based order when it's convenient. But on this occasion, not so, it would seem. An official statement from the EU said that the EU repeatedly stated that Nicolas Maduro lacks the legitimacy of a democratically elected president and advocates for Venezuelan peaceful transition of democracy in the country, respectful of its sovereignty. What sovereignty? I mean, the whole point of its sovereignty was absolutely railroaded by this abduction. And don't forget, in addition to the abduction, was several lethal assaults on Venezuelan soil that left soldiers dead, including visiting Cuban soldiers, it should not be forgotten. As for the Canadian Minister for Foreign Affairs, what did Anita Anand say? Well, she said, well, not a whisper about the breach of the Charter either. So again, the notion was peaceful transition, democratic society, and so on, and uphold international law, etc. Again, not a whisper about the notion of the Charter and its violation. But the real issues here in terms of the main topics today are the wars and the attacks on Iran. First of all, the June attacks in 2025, which, and let's not forget what they involved. They involved very much a pet project of Benjamin Netanyahu, who has said since the 1990s that the Iranians are developing a nuclear weapon just around the corner. They've been developing a nuclear weapon around the corner since the mid-1990s, according to him. And he comes out with the same speech every year, every time, and the same notion that supposedly just around the corner, establishing this weapon. But he got what he wanted. He got U.S. participation in this preemptive attack, no Security Council resolution, hence a violation of the UN Charter, a preemptive attack that did not demonstrate in any justifiable sense why it was warranted. The UN International Panel of Experts on International Law actually considered the attacks of June 2025 to be a violation of the most fundamental rules of the world order since 1945, the prohibition of the aggressive use of military force and the duties to respect sovereignty and not to coercively intervene in another country. The expert panel actually used the expression that I think is not used enough, that this was a crime of aggression. The crime of aggression that was discussed at the Nuremberg war crimes trials in 1945-46. Very important, otherwise known as the crime against peace. So not enough is used of that terminology, I'm afraid, and it should be returned with gusto in the context of what we're seeing now. So What about then the Allies? What do they say in this? First of all, let's look at the Australian response to the June 22nd, 2025 attacks. First of all was the mealy-mouthed approach of a spokesperson, the Australian government, saying that, and remember, no mention of the Charter, no mention of this at all. We have been clear, this is from a spokesperson, that Iran's nuclear and ballistic missile program has been a threat to international peace and security. And we note the US president's statement that now is the time for peace. The security situation in the region is highly volatile. We continue to call for de-escalation, dialogue, and diplomacy. So the language that says nothing. So in this particular case here, disappointingly, but not unsurprisingly, the foreign minister, Penny Wong, said that, and this is again a pattern, don't mention the Charter, don't mention the crime of aggression, mention that Iran's bad spots. That Iran, the world has long agreed, said Penny Wong in a statement, that Iran cannot be allowed to get a nuclear weapon, and we support action to prevent this. And this is what this is, this, of course, illegal strike on Iran's nuclear facilities. And not to mention murdering, let's face it, Iranian scientists as well, including their families. So this assessment was colossally misguided and demonstrated, I think, the real problem that we have here in dealing with this situation here. I also point out that another thing was neglected in the Australian position, failing to acknowledge the various international understandings about nuclear energy and nuclear facilities that are outlined by the International Atomic Energy Agency. Namely, that an armed attack, and this is what one of the resolutions says, on and threat against nuclear facilities devoted to peaceful purposes constitutes a violation of the UN Charter, international law, and the statute of the agency. The same pattern is repeated in March this year. So on February 28th, we saw the preemptive attack on Iran by the United States and Israel. This time a far more broader campaign. Operation Epic Fury covered the US side of this particular thing. Australia is one of the first countries to make a mention in a statement in response to this, and no mention of the Security Council, the need for a Security Council resolution, no mention of the UN, no mention of the Charter. Instead, what we have is this idea that the international community has been clear, this is the words of the statement by Penny Wong, Prime Minister Anthony Albanese, and Defense Minister Richard Marles. The community has been clear that the Iranian regime can never be allowed to develop a nuclear weapon, and Iran's nuclear weapon is a threat to peace and security. So rather than actually focusing on the reality of what happened, the same statement then goes on to blame Iran for supposedly ignoring obligations under the Joint Comprehensive Plan of Action from 2015. Let's not forget

by the International Atomic Agency, and certainly not enriching uranium to the level that it then did after the United States repudiated the program. So it's worth noting from that perspective that Australia has a lot to answer for in these kind of positions. The same thing can be said, for example, of the Canadian government. If we look at Mark Carney's remarks, for example, very much the same line. Canada, he stated in remarks along with his foreign minister, Anita Anand, supports the United States acting to prevent Iran from obtaining a nuclear weapon and to prevent its regime from further threatening international peace and security. So who's the bandit here? Who's the gangster of international relations? So it is remarkable, and this really did cause a bit of a jitter among some members of the diplomatic community and the legal community in Canada. This endorsement, for example, said Lloyd Axworthy, a former foreign affairs minister, was an abandonment, in his words, of a long-standing element of our foreign policy. And former Canadian diplomat Sabine Nulker also noted that there was no, in her words, logical connection as to why we are now supporting a prima facie illegal war of aggression. A joint statement from France, Germany, and the United Kingdom did not really do much better. Again, not focusing on the charter and the breach, the crime of aggression, but instead talking about the idea in this particular case that Iran actually should stop indiscriminate military attacks in retaliation for being attacked. So this is the complete inversion of the circumstances. People get so upset if a person or in a country in this case is attacked and they retaliate. And the European Union also considered this degree of disingenuousness as well. And in fact, the EU in some ways, I would argue, is one of the worst because they're the first entity, I suppose you would say, that endorses the notion of human rights and international law and the so-called rules-based order. A statement from the EU said, again, that Iran had to end its nuclear program to curb its ballistic missile program, refrain from destabilizing activities in the region and in Europe, and to create appalling violence and repression against our own people or its own people. So this is deeply problematic, to say the least. And we've got, for example, also the statement from European Commission President Ursula von der Leyen saying that there needed to be a credible transition in Iran after this conflict. And then Kaya Kallas, the EU High Representative for Foreign Affairs and Security Policy, seemed to actually celebrate the killing of the Grand Supreme Leader Ayatollah Ali Khamenei. Again, we have to put into perspective, the leadership of a country was murdered without any resolution, without any international law in, you know, a provision for this. And yet we have the so-called middle powers and allies and so on with the United States more or less saying that this was perfectly fine. So in the context of the dissenters, it's important to mention that not all of this was approved of. In the European Union, the sole standout was undoubtedly the government of Pedro Sanchez, who said from the outset that this was an illegal war. In an article in The Economist, which I encourage you to read if you can, he actually is reminded about what happened when Spanish voters or the Spanish citizens marched by the hundreds of thousands into the millions against the preemptive attack on Iraq in 2003. And yet the then prime minister at the time, the rather foolish José María Aznar, believed that there was a threat that was posed by Saddam Hussein's weapons, supposed weapons of mass destruction. And this was demonstrated distinctly not to be the case. Today we face a similar situation, wrote Sanchez, and my government's position is the same as that voiced by Spanish society 2 decades ago, no to war. No to the unilateral violation of international law, no to repeating mistakes of the past, no to the idea that the world's problems can be solved with bombs. And let's not forget Australia's small dissenting contribution here from, for example, the Greens. The Greens leader, Larissa Waters, for example, condoning these, in her words, illegal, abhorrent, and unilateral attacks. And strangely enough, let's not forget the new Nationals leader, Senator Matt Canavan, who actually did say that nothing tends to come good of an intervention externally imposed. It's rather interesting. So in the rest of the time, I'm mindful

0: the time in the address, members of the congregation, I just want to mention what has been suggested as an approach. And that approach has come from the Prime Minister of Canada, Mike Carney, the so-called middle ways or middle power approach. It sounds like middle management, leading from the middle. This usually tends to happen with that kind of approach. Now, he has suggested a new order that will take into account the powers that are so-called middle powers like Australia and Canada and so on. The problem with this particular approach is that it's actually illusory. It doesn't quite stack up. And why doesn't it stack up? It doesn't stack up because Canada and Australia are too closely aligned with the United States in terms of security arrangements in any case. Consider the Five Eyes agreement and so on. It doesn't come anywhere close, and always be suspicious about this new alignment that Carney is proposing, it doesn't come anywhere near close to what was proposed at the Bandung Conference in 1955. The non-alignment movement, the famous non-alignment movement, 29 countries turning up to Bandung and saying that they would not participate in alliances with either the Soviet Union or the United States. Australia does not in any way come close to any sort of arrangements like that. And I'll demonstrate that by the particular incident that took place on March 4th this year, when an Iranian frigate, without any threat, posing no threat, having participated in a security military exercise with the Indian Army or the Indian military, was torpedoed by a US nuclear submarine with the deaths of almost 100 sailors. Three Australian sailors were on board that vessel. So that demonstrates how close Australia has gotten involved in these security arrangements. And instead of acknowledging this, well, eventually the Prime Minister of Australia, Anthony Albanese, did acknowledge it. But instead of saying that they were complicit in it, he said that Australians have engagements of arrangements that show that they're not directly implicated in an action like this, which is, of course, total nonsense. If you're on a submarine and you don't have to be the one pulling the trigger to be implicated in an action against another vessel. And that, to me, demonstrates the problem with this middle approach. I simply do not trust it as that. Which brings me then to a concluding remarks, which I hope are more optimistic. Is international law breathing? The answer is yes. Is it frail? The answer is yes again. But there is no reason why middle powers or allies of Washington and of these particular alliance systems cannot, as Pedro Sanchez shows, demonstrate will when they want to. Spain, for example, has blocked the use of its bases for US attacks on Iran. And that fundamental thing has to be acknowledged. And the other thing I would also suggest, fund the UN, focus on the institutions. People attack the UN for being insufficient and weak and toothless, but they're only toothless and weak because of the powers that fail to engage it properly. And that brings us then to, ultimately, the remark made by the late Dag Hammarskjöld, of course, and a former UN Secretary General who was, I'm absolutely no doubt, murdered in the context of his involvement with the Congo process, peace process, and peace talks. He said that the UN wasn't designed to bring heaven to earth. It was designed to prevent us from going to hell. So with that in mind, I think, and a more optimistic note, international law, battered and bruised, is still very much breathing. Thank you.
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5: Saturday, June 13th, is the day assigned to the Unitarian Half Hour as part of the 2026 Radiothon. We will go to air live so that we can acknowledge the individual contributions made to the Radiothon up to June 13th by our Unitarian Half Hour listeners. 2026 is also a special year because it is the 50th anniversary of 3CR's first broadcast back in 1976. Don't forget that the Radiothon runs from June 9th to June 13th, and donations to 3CR can be made at any time. All contributions made after June 13th will be acknowledged in subsequent programs.

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And this is On Screen with me, Melinda O'Connor. This morning, we welcome a refreshing idea. Many people belong to book clubs, and now there's a novel twist on this idea. It's called Enviro Film Club, an environmental community film club. Yay! And it's the brainwave of Environmental Films Australia. And it's a monthly series launching on the Sunday, the 24th of May, in the back of the Champagne Video Bar in Fitzroy North. And on the show this morning, we have Simon Troon, one of the exec team at the Environmental Films Australia, to tell us more about the new Enviro Film Club and more. And Annie McLaughlin will bring us film reviews, and she presents Showreel here on 3CR on Thursdays at 11am. And we have a giveaway for 3CR subscribers of three double passes to the new film, H is for Hawk. It stars Claire Foy and Brendan Gleeson and follows a young woman who forms a bond with a wild goshawk and rediscovers herself through nature. And with our radiothon coming up on Saturday the 13th, we'll have lots of cinema tickets for you to donate money for to our 3CR radiothon effort. And we'll have cinema passes to IMAX Melbourne, one of the biggest screens in the world, and we'll have double passes to Cinema Nova in Carlton. They've got 16 screens. So on Saturday the 13th of June, please ring in and you'll get a choice of your cinematic prizes from Cinema Nova tickets and IMAX Melbourne tickets and more. And at 11.30 today, we'll cross to Showreel for an interview with the new Australian film Wolfram, directed by Warwick Thornton. So stay tuned to On Screen.

0: And Environmental Films Australia is a volunteer-run, not-for-profit based here in Naarm, Melbourne. And Environmental Films Australia promotes climate action through the vital three vitamin Cs: cinema, community and connection. Simon Troon is a member of the exec team at Environmental Films Australia, and he joins us now. Welcome again to Onscreen, Simon.
1: Hi, Linda. Nice to talk to you again.
0: Oh, likewise. And Environmental Films Australia is about to start this year's public program with the launch of Enviro Film Club. On Sunday, the 24th of May, 4 o'clock, it's going to be happening at the back of the Champagne Video Bar in North Fitzroy. Congratulations on this initiative. Can you introduce us to Enviro Film Club?
1: Thank you. Yeah, Enviro Film Club. So we're starting in a couple of weeks' time, and we aim to run Enviro Film Club as a monthly event over winter and heading into our festival, which will happen in October again, which is planning is underway. But this is kind of a monthly event, film screenings. We're doing it on a Sunday afternoon and into the evening. And Film Club it's just a slightly lower stakes way of doing things as a volunteer organization. It's a bit easier to organize and a bit less intimidating for us, but it's also a bit of a space where we can kind of program things in a slightly interesting way. It means we can screen different kinds of films, films that might not sort of fit with what we want to do in a festival in a really nice cinema. The Champagne is very nice. But smaller. So it allows us to try a few different things. And the first screening is a collection of Australian short films. They're all sort of slightly longer short films, 20 or 30 minutes long, about different environmental advocacy and activism initiatives happening in Australia right now. Mm-hmm. But over the next few months, we'll also be screening kind of collections of more experimental shorts. We'll be screening we might have a narrative cinema double package, which is a really interesting thing for us. We tend to screen more documentaries. We might even screen a Hollywood film. Wait and see.
0: Yes, goodness me. Well, what kind of atmosphere do you want to create for Enviro Film Club? And do you need to be a film buff or an environmental activist to come along?
1: You do not need to be a film buff or an environmental activist. You do not even necessarily need to be curious about the environment or about capital C cinema. The idea behind a club is that it's accessible, it's relaxed. The way we try to do things is we use films to kind of bring people together. So the idea of grabbing a drink in the bar before and potentially after, chatting about the film, getting to know other people with a kind of big group of volunteers who are always keen to chat with people. So that's part of the reason behind going for a Sunday afternoon/evening session as well. It's a bit more of a... We've done screenings on Thursday nights before, and it's sort of like the film ends, and often the films that we watch come with environmental messages that are like potentially a little bit depressing, so it's good to talk after them. But if the film finishes at 10 p.m., you know, you have a quick chat and then it's back home. So Sunday afternoon, very relaxed, casual, come and hang out.
0: That sounds great. So, Simon, for the inaugural Enviro Film Club gathering on Sunday the 24th of May, and it's happening at the Champagne Video Bar, and that's at 318 St George's Road in Fitzroy North. It's going to start at 4 o'clock. Can you tell us about the short films that will be on the program?
1: Yeah, so we have a collection of, like I said, sort of longer short films. I think the shortest is around 20 minutes, and so between 20 or 30 minutes long, a collection of films about different environmental issues that are very current, very present day across Australia. So one of the films is called Forest Country. It's by a Melbournean filmmaker, Louis Haskins, and it's about native forest logging in very near to Melbourne, in the kind of Yarra Valley, I believe. So it's about the threat of native logging and kind of spans. It's shot over a year, I think, alongside activists kind of trying to save native forests. And it includes a lot of really beautiful shots of the Victorian bush. My favourite of the three films is called Rangers Protect the Desert. Sorry, Rangers Look After the Desert, Healthy Country. And it's kind of, it's like a rollicking kind of road movie in a way. It's about Indigenous rangers, desert rangers, travelling to the desert, Indigenous Desert Alliance Conference, which is a gathering of desert rangers at Uluru. And it kind of follows groups as they travel from different remote communities to Uluru. So it's a kind of convoy, really lovely kind of outback adventure movies, road movie in a way, but with a sort of the idea of care for country being really in the foreground. We're also screening Coral's Last Stand, which is about kind of prominent, pretty prominent, I think, activism trying to protect Scott Reef from Woodside's Burrup Hub. And it's a film, you know, Tim Winton's in it, John Butler's in it. So it's trying to bring attention to the impact that drilling, proposed drilling, that's, looking like it's likely going to happen on Scott Reef off Western Australia. So that's a really important film as well. And it's screened globally. I screened a few times in Australia, but it's a really good chance to see it sort of alongside other more, you know, Australian audience films.
0: And so that's three films being screened at the first Enviro Film Club on Sunday the 24th of May, Coral's Last Stand, Forest Country, and Rangers Look After the Desert, Healthy Country. Can you tell us how will the afternoon unfold between, say, 4 and 6? What can we expect?
1: Well,
0: Will you show the films along. Right up?
1: We'll show the films around 4. Mm-hmm. And then the way, so Champagne, if people haven't been to Champagne Video since it was it was called Wildflower last year when we were last there. They've got a really lovely space that's kind of a bar in the front and a room in the middle where people can hang out and have drinks and a cinema out the back. So we'll watch the films and then we'll be kind of talking, hanging out afterwards.
0: And how do we get more information on joining the new Enviro Film Club and ticket prices?
1: environmentalfilms.org.au. Everything is right there.
0: Right there. Fantastic. Now, there's so much happening through Environmental Films Australia, including a world premiere of a new film, Signatures of Earth, by Robert Nugent, which involves a journey to remote Australia to observe a total solar eclipse. Simon, can you tell us more about this film, Signatures of Earth?
1: Yeah, I can. It's a film that might be a little difficult to describe in a sort of concise way. Robert Nugent, the filmmaker, is a Canberra-based filmmaker. And people might remember a film of his from a little while ago called Night Parrot Stories, which I believe is on SBS at the moment. And I might describe Signatures of the Earth as a bit of an essay film. It's ostensibly about, or it kind of begins with, the idea of a journey, so travelling across Australia to be able to observe a solar eclipse. But along the way, there are other sort of companions. Along the way, they're listening to an audiobook narrated by Neil Armstrong, I believe. So it kind of weaves together this journey across Australia, ideas of looking up at the sun, time becomes a bit of a focus, and it juxtaposes a sort of set of different ways of engaging with the sun, the land, and being on planet Earth, on Australian land, country, at the moment in 2026. So it's sort of begins with this idea of observing a solar eclipse, but winds up being about sort of how the Anthropocene is unfolding in Australia. And it's a really fascinating, compelling, and slightly odd film, but in a really beautiful way.
0: And it's going to be screening on Friday the 29th of May at 6 p.m. at Composite at Brunswick Mechanics Institute, which is at 270 Sydney Road, Brunswick. Tickets are $10. But following the film Signatures of Earth that evening, you're going to be having Dr. Polly Stanton, who will host a filmmaker discussion with the director, Robert Nugent. Can you maybe introduce us to Polly Stanton?
1: Yeah, sure. So this screening is actually a co-presentation with some folks at RMIT, the RMIT Regenerative Futures Institute, and Dr. Polly Stanton is a senior lecturer at RMIT. She kind of teaches and works with video, looking at kind of video and visual arts abilities or capacities to show us new things about the environment and land use. So she's a filmmaker too, and she'll be talking with Robert Nugent about the film and about RMIT's Regenerative Futures Institute, which is a new institute.
0: Oh, okay. Well, that sounds good. So that's all happening. Signatures of Earth is the film, and it's going to be on Friday the 29th of May at 6 p.m. And can you give us maybe a bit more of a glimpse of what we can look forward to in the future for screenings coming up through Environmental Films Australia?
1: Yes. So we are kind of kicking off for 2026. This is a good... We last did a festival last year in October, so we're starting now and we're working our way towards a festival with monthly screenings. More to come on the festival soon. We're sort of hard at work programming for that at the moment. But monthly screenings from a couple of weeks' time, so late May, and then we'll do another one in late June, and every month up until October. And this is kind of our... Environmental Films Australia, our program that we're curating. We have been busy helping other people put on events as well. We worked with Yarra City Council to put on a series of film screenings earlier in the year, and Macedon and Mount Macedon Landcare Group, we helped them organise some screenings up at I think, Macedon Horticultural Hall. But this is kind of our own program. So we're really excited to be launching, I suppose you could say, for 2026 and gearing up towards another festival later on in the year.
0: Do you know which month it might be in, the Environmental Film Festival? Film Festival?
1: We're aiming for October. We don't have dates set in stone yet.
0: No. Okay.
1: it's a busy time of year for yes. cinema in Melbourne.
0: So. Yes, definitely. Well, Simon, thank you so very much for joining us on screen this morning.
1: Thanks, Melinda.
0: Simon Troon, one of the exec teams at Environmental Films Australia, which is launching Enviro Film Club, a monthly film series starting on Sunday the 24th of May from 4 p.m. to 6 p.m. in the back of the Champagne Video Bar, and that's at 318 St George's Road in Fitzroy North. And they're also screening the world premiere of Signatures of Earth on Friday the 29th of May at 6 p.m. and that's at Composite at Brunswick Mechanics Institute, which is located at 270 Brunswick Road, Brunswick, and tickets for that event are $10. Thanks so much again, Simon.
1: Thank you.
0: Coming up soon, we're going to be having a giveaway for H is for Hawk. But first, I just wanted to tell you about this festival. Well, I'm not going to tell you about it. We're going to let someone else tell you about this festival.
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0: You're listening to On Screen, and we have a giveaway for three lucky 3CR subscribers, or for those who want to become a subscriber. We have three double passes to the new film from England, H is for Hawk, and it stars Claire Foy and Brendan Gleeson. And here's a synopsis of H is for Hawk. Now, Helen is overtaken by grief when her father dies, and she loses herself in memories of their time birding and exploring the natural world together. She becomes obsessed with the idea of training her own goshawk, and so she brings home the fearsome bird Mabel. Helen fills the freezer with hawk food and turns off her phone, ready to embark on the arduous process of trying to train the wildest of animals. But as she labours to teach Mabel how to hunt and fly free on her own, Helen uncovers how neglected her own emotions and life have become. And it's based on a true story and a memoir titled H is for Hawk. So ring 94198377, 94198377 if you're a 3CR subscriber or you'd like to become one. And you can get a double pass to H is for Hawk in cinemas. It's screening from the 28th of May. It's screening at Cinema Nova, the Kino, the Cinema Como, Westgarth Cinemas, Palace Cinemas in Penny Lane, Pentridge in Coburg, Palace Cinemas in Borwen and Brighton Bay. So you've got lots of cinemas to see. This film's just, I think it would look beautiful up on the big screen with the goshawk. It's also the lead character works in Cambridge University, so I think some of the filming takes place there. So if you would like a double pass to H is for Hawk, ring 94198377, 94198377.
3: Rally to Save Public Housing. Over 10,000 residents are set to be displaced, with 6,660 homes to be demolished across 44 public housing towers. All this in an ever-worsening housing crisis. Join us at the State Library of Victoria on Saturday the 30th of May at 11 a.m. and then march to the Atherton Gardens public towers in Fitzroy as we fight to save the towers, people's homes and the communities in and around them. After the rally will be a community festival at the towers. The Victorian Labor Government is determined to demolish and privatise public housing and sell off public land to developers. See you on Saturday 30th of May. Together we can stop this madness. Save Public Housing Collective is a 3CR supporter.
0: Yes, and we still have one double pass left for H is for Hawk. If you can ring now, 94198377, 94198377. And the film The Run is a new Australian feature film. Let's hear what Anna McLaughlin thinks of it.
4: The Run is an excellent Australian thriller written and directed by Stephen de Villiers, and it's getting a short theatrical release before it arrives on streaming services in June. It stars Callum McVaney as Mac, a man caught running errands, no questions asked, across the barren dystopian rural landscape of Australia after a virus has disseminated the population, ending in a world where infertility is the norm. No live births recorded for over 3 years. Mac is a man falling apart. He gets calls with instructions from a person who purports to be ensuring Mac's sick wife is being cared for. Sure, sure, you can see her after one more job. In this highly charged emotional landscape, the pain notches up when Mac becomes embroiled in the desperate flight of a young woman, played by Charlotte Maggie, with her infant child. There is nothing like the safety of a baby to make the stakes in a thriller reach fever pitch, which is what happens in The Run. Great acting, great direction, cinematography and editing in a film that has nowhere to hide if the thrill doesn't work. Really worth the watch.
0: And that is Annie McLaughlin with her review of the Australian film The Run. And now Mortal Kombat is back for a second round in Mortal Kombat 2. Here's Annie.
4: Mortal Kombat 2, which was shot in Australia and directed by Simon McCoy and written by Jeremy Slater, is a reboot of a franchise based, of course, on the very popular computer game of the same name. It's the second in the series. It includes all the well-known characters in the Mortal Kombat world. It's got Johnny Cage, who's played by Carl Urban, Katana, played by Adeline Rudolph, Shao Kahn by the English actor Martin Ford, and a whole coterie of others, actors that are from China, Japan, England, Australia. It's quite a feast. The concept is that a team of champions must compete against those of Emperor Shao Kahn, who is aiming for universe domination, with the final piece being Earth. The film itself is very amusing. It's got some very strongly choreographed fighting scenes and some several very neat ideas, including a race of people who have the most incredible dental arrangement on their faces. It's worth seeing the film just to see them. It's got some really good actors in it as well. Damon Herriman is cast as a necromancer, and he certainly adds class to the whole affair. And Josh Lawson as the Larrikin Kano is pure inspiration. The film is really good fun. I haven't seen the first film and I don't play the game, but I'll have to say that Mortal Kombat is a lot of fun and worth the ticket.
0: Well, that sounds great. And that's Annie McLaughlin with her review of Mortal Kombat 2, which is screening also, as well as cinemas. It's also screening at IMAX. So that sounds amazing to maybe see those mouth grills up there on the big screen. And of course, IMAX Melbourne is going to be donating tickets to their cinemas for our Radiothon on June the 13th. So if it's still screening, that's one of the films you'd be able to go to see at Melbourne IMAX. Now, Jean Valjean was the centrepiece film in the French Film Festival earlier this year.
4: Jean Valjean is a thoroughly French film directed by Eric Bresnard, bringing the life of Jean Valjean after the events chronicled in Les Misérables to the screen. The film takes us back in time to the psychological state of a society that refuses re-entry to the ex-convict, where he is expected to die alone, cast out despite paying his overblown debt to a thoroughly barbaric punitive system. We enter the world, and the pacing of the story means we feel all the indignities and the profound lessons of humanity presented in the tale. Grégory Dardebois as Jean Valjean is a revelation, Shakespearean in gravitas. This film is slow but inspired, very unusual and thoroughly engrossing.
0: And Hokum opened the Fantastic Film Festival a few weeks ago. Let's hear what Annie thinks of it.
4: Hokum is an Irish horror directed and written by Damien McCarthy and starring American Adam Scott, well known for Parks and Recreation. Scott plays Om Bowman, cynical, aspiric, best-selling author who uncharacteristically is indulging in what could be a sentimental ritual of returning to his parents' honeymoon hotel in rural Ireland to scatter their ashes. But like much in Ireland, the corny and quaint morphs into something much more surreal, frightening and confronting as the hotel becomes a rendezvous with seriously dark dimensions. Really good horror, with a tasty frisson of humanity as it kicks the door shut. Buy a ticket. Check it out.
0: Oh, that sounds great. So that is the film Hokum, which is screening at Cinema Nova, as well as other cinemas, but screening at Cinema Nova, and Cinema Nova have donated for our Radiothon, which is on Saturday the 13th of June, and we'll have cinema passes that you can donate for. So a huge thank you to IMAX Melbourne for the passes to one of the world's biggest screens. It's currently showing films like Project Hail Mary and, as we said, Mortal Kombat 2, which Annie thought was a lot of fun. And also, huge thank you to Cinema Nova for passes that you can use in any of their 16 screens when you donate to our Radiothon on Saturday the 13th of June, and Hokum is screening at Cinema Nova. Now, film festivals coming up. The Brunswick Underground Film Festival has started and it's screening today and tomorrow at Ballambalam Place, with additional screenings at Brunswick Picture House. So that's the Brunswick Underground Film Festival. And that's just about the show for this week. Next week on screen, we'll be celebrating the art of short films in the upcoming St Kilda Film Festival. And we'll be looking at the films of Johnny To, the Hong Kong filmmaker who is being showcased at the Melbourne Cinematheque season that they're presenting. And please remember to start stashing your cash away for our radiothon happening in June and on June the 13th. So it'll be such an exciting time. So we do hope you will join us. So you've got plenty of time maybe to put some money away. And you'll get film tickets at considerably less cost than if you had to pay for them. So it's a win-win situation. So until next Saturday, this is Melinda O'Connor. Have a wonderful week. Coming up next, Annie McLaughlin with Showreel.

0: there is a place where time stands still. Where nature is harsh and demanding. Where only the quick and the strong and the deadly can survive. This place is no place for civilized man.
1: I want my land.
2: Get in the guts, Barry.
1: Far away from
3: my... All you've got to do now is pass the Australian culture test. Three simple questions, three correct answers,
4: did you get all this
3: and
4: together?
3: You go through that doorway to the greatest little country in the world.
5: Good morning, everybody. This is Annie for Showreel, our look at the Australian film industry, or the Australian moving image industry, which of course means that it's an expanded landscape. Today we're going to have a yarn with producer David Jalzi, who's from Bunya Films. And we're going to talk about Wolfram, which is the latest edition of... the first edition was Sweet Country and the follow-up is Wolfram. It's on the same theme, in a sense. It's the same family story. Director, cinematographer Warwick Thornton and the conception created by David Tranter, who, as David tells us, is behind the world that's been created in these films, because it's talking about... his family story, which is fascinating as well as profound, if you actually go out of your way to go and see Sweet Country and Wolfram. Wolfram's on at the moment in cinemas, and I can tell you it is worth the effort. Before we get on to the conversation with Mr. Drowsy, I'll give you a heads up. There's a screening down at Melbourne's Eclipse Cinema, which is down in Wellington Street in Collingwood, on Friday, May the 22nd at 7:30 p.m. of Palverata, which is a chilling, thrilling, folk horror film that cuts right to the heart of Australia's relationship with its often foreboding environment. Palverata provokes terror and thought in equal measure. It's directed by prolific indie filmmaker Mark Lipkin. This low-budget wonder is set in the thick, lush forests of Tasmania and follows surveyor Misha, that's Charlie Herr, and Mayra, Karina Parsons, who face a series of eerie disturbances which slowly tear away at the fringes of their mission. It's going to be played at 7:30 p.m. on Friday, May the 22nd, at the extremely bespoke cinema, Eclipse Cinema, down in Wellington Street. There's going to be a Q&A session with director Mark Lipkin, and we may... be lucky to have a chat with Mark Lipkin for next week's program. Ticketing and venue details are online. Go and have a look at it. But now we're going to have a yarn with producer David Jalzi from Bunya Films about Wolfram.
6: Thanks very much for talking to me. We're talking about Wolfram, but really we're talking also about Bunya Films, because you're part of the production team for Wolfram. Can you give my listeners some understanding of how amazing Bunyan Films are, you know, as a seeding for many Indigenous projects?
7: Oh, well, it's very kind of you to say that, Annie. Thank you. It's well, we've been going for a while, so that's the first thing. So we've sort of, you know, been around a while. And we started in 2008. I partnered with a filmmaker called Ivan Sin, who's a First Nations filmmaker. We've sort of made a film every couple of years with Ivan. So we tend to sort of make a film with Ivan, and he takes a year to write it, and then we take a year to make it, and we sort of make a film in between, or a TV show in between. So the last one we made with him was Limbo, which was in competition at Berlin, starring Simon Baker, a wonderful film. And he's about to make another one, which is a horror film.
6: Oh, I was wondering about that. I followed Ivan's career, and I've seen Limbo, and I saw his Hong Kong film, And I also, the earlier film that he made that introduced us to the importance of Chinese people to Indigenous experience, which is flows through in Wolfram, doesn't it?
7: Well, it does indeed. I think you might be talking about Goldstone, but
6: Mm.
7: yeah, indeed, the in Wolfram itself, the guy who is really responsible for Sweet Country and Wolfram, it's his own family story, his own heritage story, is David Tranter, and he does have Chinese heritage from the Northern Territory. So that's all, you know. Wolfram is largely, well, you know, it's inspired by Dave's true life heritage story. So, as a Sweet Country, they were sort of based on, you know, his family heritage, basically. The Chinese diaspora have been in Australia for a long time. It's, you know, obviously there were the gold rush days, but also just market gardening in many, many parts of Australia, you know, where there was, you know, frontier stuff going on. There was a lot of Chinese diaspora there, and that was the case in the Northern Territory, largely driven by the you know, by the mining and the gold rush, and in fact, that's the rationale in Wolfram. There was Chinese miners out there doing that, and that's a historical fact. And so Dave's family has this connection with Chinese people. I think of the sort of thematic relevance in the film is the fact that you know, both parties are sort of outcasts, if you like, from the sort of the main white sort of, you know, dominant paradigm, the dominant sort of culture that's on the land at that time. Both the Aboriginal people and Chinese people are sort of a little bit on the outer, if you like. And so there's a symbiosis to sort of, you know, act together and to sort of look after one another. And really, that's sort of the thesis in Wolfram, that it's the Chinese characters in there that actually look after the kids who are, you know, who are running away and trying to escape a bad situation.
6: It's like a second installment in, and I presume there's going to be a third. Is it a triptych?
7: There's a TV series coming.
6: Oh, cool. Okay, because there's obviously more to this story. And part of the Wolfram drama, because it works really well as a drama, the creation of the individual characters amongst a much broader sense of society on a whole lot of levels. It's a clever film, isn't it?
7: I'm very proud of the film. Yeah, I mean, I think it's, you know, it's got a lot of layers in it, and you know, the thing about it that, you know, there's a lot of surprises and reveals there that I can't reveal to your audience. They have to
6: They have to
7: go
6: go
7: and
6: and see
7: see it
6: it.
7: to find out the big reveal. They have to go and see it to get the big reveal, and there's a massive reveal in there that you don't see coming. And I think that, you know, that isn't the only thing that's going for the film, is this idea that you have a Western, and you know, it is modeled on the American Western, and particularly the spaghetti Western. It does have all of those elements and tropes of the Western, and we love making Westerns. We've done a few of them, but it also has this sort of, it's not just a, you know, a man seeking justice and shooting other men and good versus evil. There's a social justice element there where there's resilience and you know, harmony of family, and the resilience of a people wanting to sort of have their family come together. So it's a slightly different aspect of a Western, mixed with a sort of a matrilineal sort of family line that's just trying to stay safe and trying to stay together. And I think that survival instinct is very powerful, and is something that I think, you know, was very, very real at the time for people, you know, people, Aboriginal people living in Australia.
6: The other thing that's really interesting is that their arched enemies, the two white fellows, they're truly evil.
7: Well, look, I don't want to say all white people are evil.
6: No,
7: Look,
6: I
7: you're
6: mean
7: trying to
6: no,
7: lead
6: but
7: me
6: the
7: on here. No,
6: protagonists,
7: no.
6: they're driven by this
7: Oh, yeah, no,
6: terrible
7: look, look,
6: spirit.
7: I'm only joking. Yeah, no, look, the fact of the matter is that, and this again is true, that, you know, after the First World War, Land was given to, returning soldiers, apparently not to Aboriginal returning soldiers, because there were some Aboriginal soldiers in the First World War, as we know. But there were also people who were traumatized by the war, guys who'd been shooting people who were totally traumatized by the war, and they were sent out there to sort of clear the land. In other words, to shoot people because they were used to it. And that was the case. They are known names. They're people who were documented, who went out there and were sent out there to sort of, clear the land, if I can put it that way. And that is that sort of trauma of the war, where people are, have lost any sense of sort of connection with civil society, is the case with Casey. And it was really interesting because there was a, when we wrote the movie initially, both characters, the two bad guys, they were the same age. They were both older guys, having come back from the First World War and been back a few years. But Warwick, in his filmmaking sensibility, wanted to make one younger, so that there was sort of a trainee killer, if you like. And that is quite awful, the idea that this guy is being trained to be this nasty piece of work, and it's quite awful. I think you feel that, and it has a lot more nuance, and a lot it's more powerful, I think, that one of them's younger and is in training to do the dirty work.
6: Yeah, I agree. And the actors are really fine too. The lead bad guy, a New Zealander.
7: Yes, that's right. We've worked a fair bit with Errol Shand, and we think he's a fine actor, and we love working with him. He's a nice and lovely guy, I must say.
6: Well, he appears in Pike River, and he's a completely different character.
7: Yeah, no, and he's been in a few of our things. He's a bit of a chameleon, so you think, oh yeah, I've seen him, and he often does play the bad guy, but he's the nicest guy. And of course, our young character Frank is Joe Bird, who's in Leviticus at the moment. He's the lead in Leviticus, and
6: that's right.
7: He talked to me. And
6: yeah, that's
7: fine,
6: right.
7: Fine young Australian actor.
6: Very, very fine actor. Very fine. And the other thing that's really interesting is, of course, Warwick Thornton's style as a director, because there's the vistas, but then it comes in close, and it's quite visceral, the turning points in the direction of the visuals. It's quite compelling.
7: Yeah, look, I think, Warwick, as a cinematographer, that he's a director and cinematographer, so it's very much his vision, the work, and obviously, he loves that landscape out there. He grew up in Alice Springs, and it's very much in his heart, the sort of, the feeling for that country. And I think it's interesting that you do have beautiful vistas. You have that sort of classic Western with the, people in the horizon and in the landscape. The horseback, the one horse town, that sort of thing with the saloon and all those tropes of the Western. But I think, what it does have is sort of also a more wilder sort of approach that he's had to the actual cinematography. It's not so mannered as some films. It certainly, there's a lot of use of flares and focus and stuff. So that it does have this sort of slightly chaotic feeling to it. And I think that's the underpins the feeling that what the characters are going through, this dispersed nature of the family trying to find each other and the chaos that they're going through. And so I do think it adds to all of that. And that's obviously been partnered with the sound, where you have a very live sense of the world with the birds and the wind and, dare I say, the flies. And obviously this film has a bit of score in it, whereas Sweet Country had no score at all. And true to form with Warwick, when he said to me, I'm going to put some music in, he found a musician called Charlie Barker, who plays the saw. In other words, literally plays a saw that you cut down trees with. And so that's what he used for the soundtrack. So
6: who puts
7: a saw in their movies? Anyway, so I think, yes, it is true. But one of the things, for your audience that, I would like to say is how beautiful the film is, and that it should be seen on the big screen. It is a cinematic delight, so it's best to go and see it in the cinema.
6: Oh yeah, I agree. But there's also these other things about it. The Deborah Mailman character, she is silent it's all she has. She performs continually, but she has no words, which is a fascinating element in the film.
7: Yeah, look, it is designed to be that, she is powerless and voiceless, that she is a victim. She's been bashed and raped and trying to just survive. That's what's happened to her. Her kids have been taken away from her, and she's just trying to survive, basically. And that survival instinct, where she has to leave her kids to find the strength and the power to be able to bring them back together. And it's a truly wonderful performance. It's not that, it was written deliberately for her to have minimal words, because she doesn't really have a voice. She has to try and, as someone who's at the bottom of the society there, she has to, in a way, find a way to get this, to get her will to be able to bring her family together. But she's really under the hammer, and it's really a survival time. And it's a very nuanced performance from Deb. She's just such a beautiful actor that we knew she was the person Warwick said, "I have to have Deb," because she can bring that nuance and that emotion to that performance. So you never really feel that, she's not got something going on. There's so much going on in the performance that it's a wonderful, wonderful thing. And we've been doing some Q&As around the country as we release the film, and people just love Deb and they love her performance. So we're really, really proud of what she's done.
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5: 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So we'll continue with the last piece before I fare you well.
6: The way the drama's been created, it's like an orange that fits together in segments, and because all the different characters are given their own life, but it's around the same story. And then there's this really almost surreal element.

0: things that were, not necessarily in the future, but in other words, were a realization of a vision or, a connection with, a state that you're in or a vision. And that certainly is the case in Wolfram as well. He's carried that on a slightly different way because there are actual flashbacks in Wolfram. There's flashbacks to what happened to Deb's character, Pansy. So you sort of learn through the course of the movie, some of the stuff that's happened to her. But also there are flash forwards with, with some of the kids where you see where the characters see these other characters, and you're not sure exactly in what realm they're seeing that in. But that is signals that I think hark back to the Western and the idea that, there is justice and justice will prevail, and that sort of theme of, the Western where there is some sort of sense of order in the world that justice will prevail in nature. It's a wonderful thing. I think that hope that brings, that hope at the end of the movie, is I think what audiences need at this time. And I think that's what's really beautiful about Wolfram, because it provides an emotional release at the end of the movie, because still a pretty tough movie like Sweet Country.
1: Oh yeah, no, it is. I noticed there's a there's a whole lot of other things to talk about. I mean, one of the things that brings to mind is a Tarantino sort of element where Tarantino wish fulfills in his films. There's a certain element of deciding to juggle time, which is great, and you just described it, which gives lots of dynamism to Warwick Thornton's storytelling. There's also a lot of gentle humor, which is really lovely as well. And the kids are given space to be characters, which is great too. Because I've got hardly any time left with you, I'm really interested in the way many of Bunyan's films, especially Warwick Thornton's films, get shown in a European setting first at, say, Berlin Film Festival before they come to Australia for their release. That's a very good tactic, it seems to me. But can you explain it to my listeners?
0: Yeah, well, look, we love to be have our films have their international premiere at an A-list festival. It's the four or five big festivals in the world, and it's fair to say that Bunya has a good track record of most of our films premiere at these festivals. And so there's a couple of really good reasons to doing that. So firstly, so Wolfram premiered at Berlin, but not just at Berlin, in competition at Berlin, which is the elite level in Berlin, as did Limbo, Ivan's film. And so if you were in competition at Berlin, everybody in the world who's buying films and, who's in the film fraternity and the film, sort of industry of the film business internationally takes note. And so the film sold out of Berlin. So we made a lot of sales through our sales agent because it was in that elite category selected in competition at Berlin in February this year. The other thing is that we were able to use that as a sort of marketing element back into Australia. So photos are sent back, stories are sent back. We have publicists there. We're forced to have parties, to take photographs, to have a red carpet, and all of those things that, that you imagine going to a film festival can provide. We do that, and we feed that back into Australia, so that helps to create a buzz around the film. It's all about trying to get people to go to the cinema in the end of the day, because it's a tricky thing. It's a tough time for cinema. There's a lot of competition, a lot of films, and after COVID, it's making a comeback, but it's not what it was. So it's a tough thing to do to make a modest budget Australian film have a successful theatrical run, and Wolfram is in cinemas right at the moment. So I highly encourage your audience to go and see it in the cinema where it belongs to be seen.
1: Yeah, and I do too. I encourage you to go and see Wolfram. It's a fascinating film. We were just having a yarn with producer David Charlesy from Bunya Films about Wolfram, which is the second instalment. It was preceded by Sweet Country, which was also a stunner of a film. It's Warwick Thornton, director, cinematographer, written by David Tranter.
2: I also remind you about the announcement of Pel Verata, which is going

to be screened at Melbourne's Eclipse Cinema on Friday, May the 22nd. It's going to be at 7:30 p.m., followed by a Q&A session with the director, Mark Lipkin. You can find out about the ticketing and the venue online. So that's the Eclipse Cinema, beautiful, bespoke, very intimate affair down in Collingwood, new cinema. This is a chilling new Aussie folk horror flick, Pulverata. It's going to be screened, as I said, with a Q&A. So worth the ticket if you're into interesting and innovative a screening style as well as Australian horror. Just to remind you that 3CR's Radiothon is coming up. June is upon us, and Showreels live program looking back over some of our spicier shows. Right, to encourage you to put a little money into the target. We've got to make $1,000, $1,100 to the kitty. It's going to be $300,000 is the target for keeping 3CR on air for another year. So that's the 11th of June. It's going to run all through 2 weeks, I think. It starts on the 9th because, of course, the King's holiday is on Monday. So, you know, we can't disrupt the King's holiday. But we start on the Tuesday and we run through to the next Monday, and with a couple of follow-ups throughout the second week. So the June is Radiothon time for Showreel and for all other programs on 3CR. So if you're an avid listener, if you've got friends who love this sort of programming, then make sure you throw a little bit of cash our way. You can go online and donate. You can do it now. You could just say that you the program that you're donating to. Of course, we start the Radiothon on the 9th of June, but of course you can put money in at any time. So that's it. It's a wrap for Showreel this week. Coming up next is Published or Not. We're going to go out with Alice Skye and Speak Your Language. Sayonara.

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0: Well, good afternoon, listeners. This is the DOGS Program, the Australian Council for the Defence of Government Schools, and we're here every Saturday to promote and to defend public education. And we've got a bit of breaking news. This last week, one of us was at the VCAS to hear a wonderful program from the Year 12 students with their performances, and there was a teacher outside who gave them this very interesting piece of information. VCAS union members and industrial action. What's been happening between the state government and the union? Well, as we all know, the negotiations have broken down because the state government is just not paying our teachers enough. So what's happening next? On Thursday, the 21st of May, VCAS AEU members will be stopping work for the first half of the day. So VCAS union members are taking strike action and they will be rallying with other AEU members from schools in the region outside the office of Labor MP Nick Stalkus in Bentley. So how can you help them? You can dress up in red on Thursday the 21st of May and that you can go to the Labor MP Nick Stalkus' office at 723 Centre Road, Bentley East, in the morning, around 9 o'clock. So if you've got a morning to spare and you want to support our teachers, you can go to 723 Centre Road, Bentley East, in your best red attire. And the teachers and the school staff who are going on strike are fighting for the improvements in pay and conditions, and they will be sacrificing their own wages on that day. Teachers, the union members down there, will be out there at Bentley fighting for public education, and we wish them all the very best. Now, we have an interesting press release for you, and it's press release 1068, and I'll leave you in the good hands of Dale and Andy.
1: Thanks, Jean. This is DOGS press release number 1068. Public cannot be subsumed under private. Integration of private into public is not the answer to the education question. In her new book, Rich Kid, Poor Kid, The Battle for Public Education, produced by Vintage Point for the Australian Institute, Jane Caro walks through the decades of policy decisions by both coalition and Labor governments that have led to the current Byzantine funding system in Australian education, alongside increasing inequality and crumbling social cohesion. Interestingly, she notes that her mother, a fierce believer of public education, was a supporter of the New South Wales DOGS in the late 1960s. The book is well worth reading. Alongside the book, in an article in The Age on May the 3rd, 2026, an excerpt was printed as follows. Our kids are segregated in every way imaginable. We should look to Canada for a solution. We have given the chronically underfunded public system all the responsibilities and expect it to accept every child, including the most disadvantaged and so the most expensive to teach, while starving it of resources. We have given sometimes extravagantly overfunded private schools all the rights, including the right to isolate themselves from the toughest end of education. As a result, we now have one of the most segregated education systems in the OECD. In the decade to 2015, Australia had the second highest increase in concentration of disadvantaged students in disadvantaged schools, lagging only the Czech Republic. And we are continuing to use public funding to increase that segregation. For those kids in the so-called good schools, results have at best flatlined. For those in what are rapidly becoming residualized schools, results have plummeted. And we haven't just segregated our kids along class lines. We have sliced and diced them every way we can think of. We put girls with girls, boys with boys, though as I've suggested that might be changing a little bit, smart kids with smart kids, rich kids with rich kids, poor kids with poor kids, Christian kids with Christian kids, Muslim kids with Muslim kids, Jewish kids with Jewish kids, Catholic kids with... I'm not so sure most kids in Catholic schools are very Catholic anymore. Sporty kids with sporty kids, arty kids with arty kids, black kids with black kids, and white kids with white kids. Is this a good idea? Will it build a cohesive society? Does it help our kids to get to know one another and help break down prejudice? Or does it do the opposite? Her solution: an integrated system promoted by Tom Greenwell and Chris Bonner. She says, education researchers Tom Greenwell and Chris Bonner in their book Waiting for Gonski take this idea a step further. They suggest that all schools should be offered the chance of being publicly funded as long as they agree not to charge fees. They could keep their special character, usually religious, but would have to accept all children who wanted to attend within their area. Some private schools, especially high fee ones, might decide this was a bridge too far and decline the offer, in which case they would lose their public funding and be self-supporting. This would then release some badly needed dollars for schools struggling with high concentration of disadvantage. Greenwell and Bonner called this the Ontario solution, as that's what schools in the Canadian province have done. Chris Bonner told me about the shock the Catholic bishops of Ontario expressed when it was suggested that their schools could charge fees. They saw it as utterly antithetical to their religious mission. Maybe they should come and have a chat with the Catholic bishops in this country. In both the United Kingdom and New Zealand, the majority of religious schools are part of the public system. They do not charge fees, must accept all local kids who want to come, but may keep their religious character. The only problem with this suggestion is that the private schools will fight it, and that matters because they are exceptionally powerful lobbyists. They can have their cake and eat it now. They will probably fight to the death against any attempt to rebalance the scales. Trevor Cobold from Save Our Schools reacted this way. He wrote to The Age, but his letter was not published, so he put it up on the Save Our Schools website. Canada is no solution. The following letter was submitted to the editor of the Sydney Morning Herald in response to an opinion piece by author Jane Carrow in the Sun Herald on the 3rd of May. The letter was not published. It is baffling that erstwhile advocates of public education want to jettison core principles that have governed public education for 150 years. Jane Carrow's proposal to adopt Ontario's system of full taxpayer funding of private schools should be comprehensively rejected because it breaches the core principles of secular, non-discriminatory, and free education. It would introduce structural contradictions in the public system. Some schools would be secular and others free to propagate a religion. Some would be prohibited from discrimination in hiring staff, while others would be allowed to discriminate on the basis of gender, disability, sexual orientation, transgender identity, and marital status. Full taxpayer funding of private schools is no guarantee that they would not be able to charge fees. Other countries, such as Netherlands, Belgium, and New Zealand, which integrate Catholic schools in the public system, permit a plethora of fees, capital charges, and pseudo-fees in the form of so-called voluntary contributions. Catholic and independent schools had the chance to participate in a truly needs-based funding system designed by David Gonski. They squibbed it in favour of special funding deals. Generous government funding and fees provide Catholic schools with a significant resource advantage over public schools and a very large advantage in the case of independent schools. It is incomprehensible that they would give this up in the light of the Gonski experience. It is equally incomprehensible that the Catholic bishops and education leaders would give up the privilege of diverting government funding intended for regional and outer suburban disadvantaged schools to inner city schools competing for market share with wealthy independent schools. The direct way to reduce social segregation in schools is to stop the massive underfunding of public schools and ensure their full funding, as well as end the overfunding of private schools. Now I'll pass over to Andy for some more responses.
2: Thanks, Dale. On May the 11th, Tom Greenwell replied to Save Our Schools, and this was published on the Save Our Schools website. Tom Greenwell, co-author of Waiting for Gonski, has submitted the following comment on our post, Canada is No Solution. The comment is published in the interest of furthering public debate on an important issue in school funding in Australia. In Ontario, around 93% of students attend public schools. Two-thirds of these public schools are secular, while one-third are faith-based. But all are fully publicly funded and completely free, and all are required to enrol students from a local enrolment zone. The socioeconomic profile of the students in the faith-based schools is almost exactly the same as those in the secular schools. Social segregation is much lower in Ontario schools than in Australia's. The very small fee-charging private school sector serves around 7% of students and receives no public funding. Trevor Cobbold appears determined to defend the status quo in which Australian private schools receive huge public subsidies but can continue to charge fees as high as they wish, enrol and not enrol whoever they like, and expel whoever they want to. This is because he believes it would introduce a structural contradiction for some fully publicly funded schools to be religious and discriminate in hiring staff. This is an extraordinary position for someone who knows Australia's school system as well as Cobbold does. We already have a system where lavish public subsidies to religious schools often exceed the funding at comparable public schools, and these schools enjoy exemptions to the Sex Discrimination Act. How is that situation redressed in any way by allowing those schools to continue to charge fees? How is it improved by allowing them to enjoy significant resource advantages, public subsidy plus fees, which gives them a competitive advantage over public schools? The heart of the matter is how we dramatically reduce the intense social segregation in our school system. Cobbold says we must fully fund public schools and stop overfunding private schools. That's absolutely necessary, but nowhere near sufficient. Even if that happens sometime in the middle of next decade, and I'm not holding my breath, private schools will still enjoy net resource advantages through the combination of their SRS entitlement plus unregulated fees. As those resource advantages can attract the able and affluent, the unregulated fees and enrolment practices will continue to push the disadvantaged away. Money is important, but public funding must entail commensurate public obligations and regulations, and we can only make the demand that fees are prohibited if full public funding is there to replace it. Jean Eli from the Dogs responded on May the 11th. By all means, take over the full funding of private schools, but then just take them over and make them fully public schools. That is, public in purpose and outcome, above all, genuinely public in access without any enrolment requirements, public in ownership and control. Then they might be public in accountability. Our 19th century forefathers understood all this. You can't afford to be tolerant with the intolerant and compromise the public with the private good. I know public school supporters don't like to be called sectarian when they oppose public funding of private religious schools, but why be afraid of mere meaningless invective? Why indeed? And back to you, Jean.
0: Yes, well, that was a rather fun press release, or at least I found it so, because we got a phone call from Trevor Cobbold, who was rather amused at the response from the Dogs. But let's have a quick break, shall we?
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0: Well, we hope you're still listening to the Dogs program. In previous months, we've been very interested in the effect that AI is having on our classrooms. And it's mainly talked about by people in the tertiary sector at the moment. And since Sorrel is in the tertiary sector, I thought that you might be interested in what she has to say about it.
4: Thanks, Jean. This article is written by Micah Nathan for The Guardian and is entitled, "I Knew My Writing Students Were Using AI. Their confessions led to a powerful teaching moment." I have been teaching fiction writing at MIT since 2017. Many of my students last wrote fiction in middle school, and very few have experienced a proper workshop. So at the start of every semester, I offer these directions for writer and reader alike. Read the story at least twice. Mark what works and what doesn't. Underline great sentences, flag chunky syntax, gaps in logic, and unrealistic dialogue. Ask yourself, does the story work? Why or why not? What could improve it? answer in a signed letter to the author and attached to their story. Give your honest opinions. Remember that an effective peer review demands close reading of the text, accompanied by a boldness of spirit. As the directions foreshadow, most of the time we're discussing why we didn't like the story being workshopped, because writing a good story is immensely difficult, even under the best conditions, especially for STEM-centric undergrads who thrive within a structure of quantitative problems and solutions. Systems where there's a right answer and a clean method for arriving at it. Fiction writing isn't quantitative. Good writing feels good to read. Bad writing feels bad. An effective workshop is a paradox. Students must provide textual evidence to support the qualitative as if it were the quantitative. This is a terrifying prospect for the habitually superb student to sit in stony silence while their classmates and professor slash at their work. The act of confronting that terror is itself an education for the writer, because writing is both vehicle and vessel for thinking. Abstract made concrete, feelings translated into words. This is what many writers talk about when they refer to good prose as not just poetic expression, but communication. Thus, when we criticize a writer's work, not only are we criticizing their aesthetic choices, we're also criticizing, and here's where it can get personal, the writer's feelings and their ability to communicate them. It's a lot for the ego to absorb. Before a few years ago, the only way a fiction writer could protect their ego was to either pay someone else to write for them or resort to plagiarism. AI changed all that. AI's prose is perfectly mediocre, producing the sort of inert gloss that reads like a Frankensteinian amalgam of MFA workshopped writing, an unintentional parody of the style it mimics. The resultant stories and essays are simulacra of thought, generated via patterns, pattern recognition learned from millions of human-penned words, rooted in no particular experience by no particular person. AI writing reminds me of Tennyson's description of the beautiful Maud in the titular poem. Faultily faultless, icily regular, splendidly null, dead perfection, no more. Insightful readers feel that emptiness even if they can't articulate it. They sense that the body moves without a brain. By contrast, student-written fiction is gloriously flawed. A struggle on the page between what the author is trying to say and what's actually being said. The prose stumbles in a way reminiscent of a foal learning how to walk. Even in their trembling legs, I see hints of future grace. Such clumsiness is necessary. An absence would be proof of the foal never having learned to walk. Death and taxes. Technophobia is the third certainty. In 1565, nearly a century after Gutenberg invented the printing press, the Swiss scientist Conrad Gessner was already worrying about the confusing and harmful abundance of books. An 1899 article in Nature claimed the telephone was the most dangerous of all inventions because it enters into every dwelling. Its interminable network of wires is a perpetual menace to life and property. Now we've added AI to the list of worries. A 2025 MIT Media Lab preliminary study found that participants who used ChatGPT to write essays showed lower neural connectivity than those who wrote without assistance. Other studies warn of similar dangers. From the not yet peer-reviewed reports with self-explanatory titles such as AI assistance reduces persistence and hurts independent performance, and generative artificial intelligence reliance and executive function attenuation, behavioral evidence of cognitive offload in high-use adults. Dire stuff if proven true. But whatever the peer-reviewed findings may be, the central warning is hard to ignore and doesn't really require a study for validation. Letting students routinely and thoughtlessly use AI, we're weakening their minds. That warning shaped how I addressed AI in my syllabus, specifically how I planned to discourage its use. Playing the AI detection game drags me into a surveillance mindset that undermines the workshop environment. If you use AI, it reveals your orientation toward writing. Do you want to make art or just turn in text? Do you want to actually learn how to write or just pretend to do so? I was certain my questions would shame them into compliance, even without an explicit prohibition. So at the start of last semester, when I read two of my students' stories for the first workshop and knew within their opening paragraphs that both stories were written by AI, I was hurt. I was also worried because I realized that for the first time as a writing professor, I had to deal with students producing words without work, which wasn't quite plagiarism and wasn't quite paying for someone else to do the job, but it felt like kind of a naive chicanery, a perversion of the contract between writer and reader. Writing isn't just the production of sentences. It's the training of endurance by way of sustained attention. As the first workshop started that night, I turned to the ostensible authors and told them I knew that AI wrote their stories. I didn't need AI detection software to know, I just knew. The prose was too polished for a young writer, the arc too tidy, every character pre-packaged, every metaphor a pastiche without context. I told the class the workshop couldn't proceed because I won't give feedback to an author who doesn't exist, but I assured the would-be authors that they weren't in trouble. MIT's policies regarding AI usage were in flux, and my syllabus offered an opening. Besides, had AI been available during my undergrad years, would I have resisted its help? Of course,

0: stories as long as the stories are based on their ideas. More students spoke. One wanted to know how using AI was any different from using a human editor. Another wanted me to answer why, at the university that launched one of the world's first AI research programs in 1959, were we even having this debate? Isn't AI meant to make everyone's life easier? Less stressful? Isn't the point of AI to free humans from the tedium of rote tasks? The conversation that followed their confessions was one of the most productive teaching moments of my 8 years at MIT. Writing, I told them, isn't supposed to be easy. And of course it can be tedious, but that doesn't make it rote. Writing isn't just the production of sentences. It's the training of endurance by way of sustained attention. It's a way of learning what one thinks by attempting to say it. An LLM can reproduce the appearance of that activity, but it can't replace it, because the value lies not only in the object produced, but in the transformation that occurs during its making. In George Orwell's 1946 essay, Confessions of a Book Reviewer, Orwell describes himself surrounded by unread books, constantly inventing reactions towards books about which one has no spontaneous feelings whatever. High volume, on deadline reviewing, he argues, does not merely deform the work of reading, it deforms the self. The mindless manufacture of responses erodes judgment and standards collapse. Orwell is describing what happens when language is produced under conditions that disconnect it from thought. The reviewer performs the shape of a response without having actually responded. What Orwell couldn't have anticipated is that this condition would eventually be outsourced upstream. When a workshop fills with AI-generated fiction, every writer and reader becomes the reviewer Orwell describes. Orwell ends his essay by arguing that criticism would be healthier if it were slower, more selective, and less industrial. The same argument now applies to writing fiction. AI speeds the writing process, but isn't at all selective, and, in an ironic cycle, turns the act of creation into the kind of rote task it's meant to automate. Going forward, my policy is now plainly stated. I don't want students using AI to write their work. I want their words. I want access to their thinking, their voice, their struggles to find what they want to say and the best way to say it. I want to see what happens when someone tries to move through language without an intermediary finishing the thought. This is a pedagogical position, not a moral or technical one. The workshop only works if there's a writer in the room, someone whose thinking is visible on the page, and who can speak directly to that thinking. Using AI to write not only nullifies the entire peer review concept, we're here to workshop each other, not to workshop AI slop. It also guarantees a weakening of the muscles needed to wrestle with writing. The danger isn't that AI will replace writers or render the workshop obsolete, it's that students are becoming accustomed to bypassing the friction that once revealed their process. Since that night, our workshops have changed in ways I didn't anticipate. We talk more openly about frustration, about the moments when a draft resists its own author. I still teach craft, form, structure, revision, but find myself returning to the tension between thought and language, the stories where abstraction refuses to take shape. We discuss why their thinking matters, and that their struggle to translate thoughts into words isn't evidence of failure, but a sign of growth. Even when, and especially when, words fail. What my students and I now guard isn't a boundary against machines, so much more as a sanctuary for authorship. A place where everything on the page, and not yet on the page, belongs to an actual person. Back over to you, Jean.
1: Well, thank you very much, Sorrel. And now we're going overseas with Jeff, and he's been doing a lot of work on how the students in other countries are reacting to their situation. Over to you.

0: Jeff.
1: Good afternoon, listeners. We continue to struggle with the delicate subject of education and politics. They're very difficult to separate, especially public education. And as we look at what's happening around the world right now, some fairly large trends are emerging. I talked last week about what was happening in Russia and in Canada about militarizing schools. Now, I haven't sought to continue this stream of thought, but in looking at the countries, I was thinking about including this week's talk. I thought I would check out how things were going in Italy. And this article comes from the People's Dispatch, which I've checked out the media bias factor on this, and it's hard left. So this is from a hard left wing Marxist-Leninist paper from Italy, reporting in English. This look, I include all this information so that you can take everything with a grain of salt. However, this is basically fact-based rather than ideologically based material. So I just liked you to contextualize these articles so that you understand where they're coming from, because the dogs don't really take political sides. We talk mainly about education. But what's happening in education in terms of militarism does seem to be a trend worldwide at the moment. So this article came from May 7th from Anna Vracha. Now, this is, as I say, an international left-wing paper. And it begins, the name of the article is "Students and Teachers in Italy Strike Against Right-Wing Reforms and Militarization." And the article begins, "Students and teachers across Italy mobilised to protest industry-friendly reforms and militarization planned by the Meloni government. Students and teachers in over 60 localities across Italy striked on May 7 to protest education reforms presented by the Meloni government that seek to subordinate the education sector to industry interests and militarization. The measures include aligning technical and professional courses with employer needs and removing critical content from curricula while keeping thousands of education workers in precarious positions. The day of mobilisation was preceded by an additional sectoral strike day on May 6th and coincided with a new wave of dock workers' protests for better working conditions against arms transfers and against arms transfers. Collective actions were launched by student groups and trade unions, including Cambiare Rotta, OSA, and the education branch of Grassroots Union Sindicale di Base, USB. We're striking against the militarisation of schools and societies, against compulsory military service, against the reform of technical and vocational schools that hands over the education of the working class directly to corporations, against the new guidelines for high schools, and against the contract renewal that offers shameful wages while inflation rises, driven by the costs of wars we do not want, USB wrote ahead of mobilisation. Planned changes to education programs reduce the general education for students in technical and vocational schools who are predominantly working class. Instead, reform focuses their education on employer priorities. Meanwhile, the government also intends to adapt programs in high schools, lycée, by, amongst other things, minimising content of critical European colonialism, imperialism and other concepts that encourage critical thinking. High schools attended largely by the upper and middle class are instead geared towards fostering a sense of identity that is explicitly Eurocentric and nationalist," USB added. "This is a school system that segregates, creates hierarchies and trains the children of working class families for precarious work while preparing the children of elite for a civilising mission that serves the rhetoric of war. Teachers' rights are also under threat as the sector already relies on precarious workers after decades of underinvestment and cuts with no stabilisation in sight. Trade unions and student groups insist that these setbacks are interconnected and prioritise the interests of the wealthy over popular demands, making it crucial for different groups in the sector to stand together." USB Scuola and OSA assert that their alliance is a strategic choice, not just a symbolic gesture, wrote the USB and OSA branches in Potenza. The unity between school workers and students is the strength of our project because the school system is rife with the same contradictions that plague society as a whole: exploitation, precariousness, militarisation and subordination to capital. As part of the international student campaign against conscription, we did not enlist. The strikers also emphasised the importance of resisting the reintroduction of mandatory military service in the region, which, with actions in other countries, notably Germany, to follow Friday, May 8th. The entire public school system is being geared towards the logic of war that pervades the world. Students are expected to acquire the skills and strategies needed to become an army for a labour market that's increasingly primed for war, USB added on May 7. We must also strike against conscription. Students are not cannon fodder. They are not disposable workforce. And they are not merely resources to be exploited for the war economy. Finally, students and teachers emphasise the internationalist character of their struggle, linking wars fueled by the US globally with increased pressures on European students and workers. Cambiari, Rota and OSA highlighted the presence of the US Secretary of State Marco Rubio in Italy as evidence of ongoing collaboration of European governments in illegal aggressions and war crimes. Marco Rubio's visit to Italy has sparked outrage amongst some students who are calling for his expulsion, the group said. This international criminal accomplice to the genocide in Gaza and being responsible for the war in the Middle East is also a key figure in the campaign against Cuba, which is at risk of being attacked by the US. Hundreds of Cuban flags are waving in the squares in support of and in defence of the revolution, sovereignty and peace in Cuba, the most solitary island in the world, and a cry of protest rises against Rubio. That's the end of the article. And I point out that there's also an international campaign of misinformation put out by the Soviet Union, the Russians, and they have been actively promoting hard right, messages of trying to divide Europe and NATO and reduce NATO's ability to respond to their aggressive moves, especially in Ukraine. So this is all very linked. Many of these situations occur worldwide, and these similar sort of messages are being felt all over the world, and a lot of different organisations are putting out basically Russian propaganda. So take all this with a grain of salt. I'm just reporting what these papers are saying. Now we're going to go to Germany, and keeping this theme, because I just happened to punch in Germany and what was happening in education, and this is the same story basically. This is from The Guardian though. This is also May the 7th. By the way, Italy is planning a large strike for similar reasons on May 20th, by the way. Now, May 7th, this is an article by Kate Connolly in Berlin, and she's a correspondent for The Guardian. It's more than 50,000 pupils expected to strike over German rearmament policy. And it's a very similar theme, and you've got to feel that there's a international coordination coming from somewhere in Eastern Europe, I think. Anyway, but I will report this anyway. More than 50,000 pupils expected to strike over German rearmament policy. Organisers of nationwide protests say its aim is to stop the government turning young Germans into cannon fodder. Tens of thousands of pupils across Germany are expected to boycott the classroom and take to the streets in a nationwide protest organisers say is to stop the government's rearmament policy, turning young people into cannon fodder. Despite threats from teachers' associations and education ministries, which have said anyone who demonstrates during school hours could risk penalties and even expulsion, organisers say they expect the number of participants at Friday's school strike to be at least as high as the estimated 50,000 who attended each of the first two. The government and industry are preparing for war, and we, the young, are supposed to become cannon fodder. Neither have we been consulted, Hannes Kramer, the main spokesperson for the movement, Schulstreik gegen Wehrpflicht, which means school strike against conscription, told The Guardian. The protest reflects the unrest felt in homes and classrooms across Germany, Kramer said, since Friedrich Merz's governments brought the hotly contested changes to military service policy, arguing the country needed to boost its defences amid growing threats from Russia after its full-scale invasion of Ukraine. Under the Military Service Modernisation Act, mandatory questionnaires are being sent to all 18-year-olds to assess their willingness and suitability for military service. From next year, compulsory medical tests will be introduced. The law also includes a clause which, according to which men aged between 17 and 45 will, in theory, be allowed to travel abroad for longer than 3 months only if they receive permission from the armed forces. The legislation passed in December stops short of allowing for conscription, but the Defence Minister, Boris Pistorius, has said that it's still on the table if new policy fails to pull in enough recruits. According to the experts, the professional military needs to expand by about 80,000 members to 260,000 over the next 10 years, and it's reservist by 140,000 to 200,000 within a similar time frame. The third school boycott in 5 months has been deliberately timetabled to coincide with the anniversary of the end of the Second World War and victory over Nazi Germany, amid warnings from the organisers that Germany's deliberate rebuilding of its military strength is in danger of putting it on the path of no return to conflict. VE Day on 8th of May 1945 was the day that German fascism was defeated in Europe, said Kramer 21, a student of educational science at the University of Göttingen. We use this date to make clear the consequence of war and what consequences of rampant militarisation can be. Currently, almost half of the federal budget is being spent on tanks, bombs and infrastructure to prepare for the country for war, he said, adding that then, as now, big German companies, arms factories and as well as banks stand to gain. We are very afraid that we have not learned the lessons from our history. Unnerved not only by Russia, but the changed transatlantic relationship with Donald Trump in the White House. The German government has said it plans to put 779 billion euros into defence from now on until the end of the decade, roughly doubling spending for the previous 5 years. That would put the country on track to exceed NATO spending targets of 3.5% GDP by 2030. Merz has cast the rearmament drive as essential for Germany's and Europe's long-term security, telling MPs in his first speech to the Bundestag as Chancellor that properly funded German military was what our friends and partners expect from us. More than that, they demand it. If you want peace, prepare for war, has become his government's mantra. But Kramer said the act of rearmament itself could end up propelling Germany into conflict. Even now, the situation is different and Germany is now not now under a fascist regime. We feel the parallels in the rhetoric of German ambitions towards global influence and power through the military might, he said. Framing the country's current militarisation and preparation for war as defence, as Merz does with his repeated claims that Germany is one of the biggest economies in the world, needs to become a global power in this is frightening, awful and very dangerous. At the last demonstration in March, pupils protested across about 150 towns and cities carrying banners with slogans such as "The rich want war, the youth want a future." Others carried posters declaring "Dying is not on the timetable." Friedrich Merz to the front. "Our only war is the class war, education instead of army physicals." Across the country, demonstrators repeatedly highlighted what they said was a jarring contrast between Germany's multi-billion euro rearmament and the underfunded education system. In Koblenz, one person held up a poster asking, "Why should I fight for a country that's not even capable of fighting for us young people?" Kramer, a member of the Socialist German Workers' Youth, SDAJ, said their movement had grown out of the collective feeling among pupils that their self-determination was being diminished. He said the creeping knowledge that they might be forced into a war was part of a series of crises that young people have faced in recent years, studying before the pandemic, that have shown them that they are being ignored by politicians. Schools are falling apart. Even in this, one of the richest countries in the world, there is a shortage of teachers. The worsening housing situation means many are forced to live with their parents, and young people's concerns about the climate have long been ignored. While the government was not yet obliging anyone to sign up, Kramer said he believed it was only a matter of time. "I believe in the future it will be hard to refuse to serve." That's the end of the article. So we are seeing a massive trend, especially in Europe, where fear of the Russians is, to be frank, understandable. And of course, kids do not want to sign up for the military and they're protesting about it. But there seems to be coordination because these movements are happening simultaneously in several countries in Europe at the same time. I'm not going to take a stance on this. I think fear of the Russians is fairly rational. But I also think kids need to be allowed to be kids, and public education should be supported much, much more than it is now. And educated population is probably the best defence a country can have anyway. Look, I'm sorry it's such a serious topic. I'll try and make next week lighter. Apart from that, I'll send you back to the Dogs headquarters and wish you well for the weekend. Have a nice one. Cheer up.
0: Well, thank you so much, Jeff, for all the work that you do for us. 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
0: Well, we hope that you're still listening to the Dogs program because we've got good news stories now. First of all, we're going to New South Wales to the New South Wales Teachers Federation. Every year they give a peace prize. This year they have given it to a lady who went to school in country New South Wales and ended up being one of the lawyers who supported Julian Assange. And let's hear about her, shall we?
3: Thanks, Jean. Sydney Peace Prize recipient shares her public education story. The recipient of the Sydney Peace Foundation's 2026 Sydney Peace Prize has encouraged public education students to think big about their futures. Human rights lawyer Jennifer Robinson will be awarded the Sydney Peace Prize for her commitment to international law and her dedication to upholding and promoting human rights, including free speech, press freedom, and gender and climate justice. She will receive the prize at a lecture and an award ceremony on the 12th of November at Sydney Town Hall. This recognition comes at a time when the international rule of law and human rights are under attack, Ms. Robinson said. International peace and security are under threat, not just from wars and war crimes, but also because of the climate crisis. In honouring me, you are also honouring the courageous clients and causes I've had the privilege to represent, individuals and movements who speak truth to power, challenge injustice, defend human rights, and demand action on climate. I hope this recognition will encourage them to continue and encourage others to join in this effort. I also hope this recognition will inspire young women from our public education system and from rural and regional areas like where I came from about what's possible for them, because you can't be what you can't see, she added. Jennifer Robinson is an Australian human rights lawyer and barrister. Robinson is best known for her role as a long-standing member of the legal team defending Julian Assange and WikiLeaks. She has also provided legal assistance to activists from West Papua. Robinson grew up in Berry, New South Wales, and attended Bomaderry High School. She then attended the Australian National University, where she graduated with a double degree in law and Asian studies, specialising in international law, Indonesian and Southeast Asia. She was awarded the University Medal in Law and was a distinguished scholar in Asian studies. She was a Rhodes Scholar at the University of Oxford and graduated with a Bachelor of Civil Law with distinction and a Master of Philosophy in Public International Law. From 2009, her practice was largely media defence, freedom of information, and free speech litigation. She also provided international human rights advice, including on humanitarian issues in post-conflict Iraq. She's engaged in strategic free speech litigation before the UK Supreme Court and the European Court of Human Rights. She's also challenged obscenity convictions in Indonesia. She worked with Jeffrey Robinson when he was hired by Richard Dawkins, Christopher Hitchens and Sam Harris in 2009 on establishing the legal case that the Pope and the Vatican were responsible for a crime against humanity as a result of the widespread child sex abuse within the Catholic Church. She gave a TED talk entitled Courage is Contagious about human rights and the political situation in West Papua. As well as representing Assange and WikiLeaks, she is also named a National Pro Bono Hero by the UK Attorney General. Robinson founded and developed the Bertha Justice Initiative, a program which provides training and work opportunities to early career lawyers in social justice and human rights. The initiative has trained hundreds of young lawyers in 17 different countries. She also founded the Acacia Award in conjunction with the Public Education Foundation in Australia to support children in need and build a network of public school alumni to mentor public school students. She's published several books, including How Many More Women and Silenced Women, Why the Law Fails Women and How to Fight Back. The work is about the laws around the world that silence women, and it explores the changes needed to ensure that women's freedoms are no longer threatened by the legal systems that are supposed to protect them. Fantastic work, and congratulations to human rights lawyer Jennifer Robinson, proud public school alumni. Back to you, Jean.
0: Well, that's a really interesting story, isn't it? But I've got another one. It's about a lady called Julie Rovere, who's been recognised for 40 years of service to public education. And the school that she taught in for 40 years, she is still there helping. And she is a great believer in public education. She absolutely believes in it. You shouldn't be disadvantaged by how much money your parents make or where you go to school, she reckons. For a lot of our kids, it's about breaking a cycle, and education is the way how. It may not be by going through university, but just being able to navigate the world beyond school is so important, and for kids to have the confidence to try different things. In country schools especially, careers education matters so much more because students may not know what's out there. And she, of course, is a country girl herself. She went to a country school, and both of her children went through our great state school of the week. So let's hear about it, shall we?
4: Thanks, Jean. And this week's great state school of the week is Swan Hill College. And here's the principal's message. Welcome to Swan Hill College. As a rural secondary school located near the majestic Murray River, 350 kilometres northwest of Melbourne, we take great pride in our strong sense of community and commitment to student success. Our college operates across two campuses, the main campus, home to approximately 760 students from years 7 to 12, and our flexible learning options, Flow Campus, which supports 50 students in an alternative learning environment. At Swan Hill College, we offer a broad and diverse curriculum, including VCE, VET and VM pathways. Our dedicated team of 61 teaching and 55 support staff work closely with students to provide high-quality learning experiences. I'm fortunate to be supported by three assistant principals, along with six leading teachers. All of our leadership team are actively involved in teaching and continuously working to enhance staff professional development, ensuring the best possible outcomes for our students. We are proud of the range of programs we provide to support student learning. In years 7 and 8, our literacy support is embedded within general studies, alongside our hands-on learning program, which engages students who thrive with a practical approach. In mathematics, we implement a problem-solving program, complemented by Maths Pathway, an adaptive learning platform that tailors content to individual student needs. Beyond the core curriculum, we offer a broad selection of subjects, including science, technology, physical education, humanities, arts, music, drama, and food studies. These programs build a strong foundation for senior school, where our VCE, VET, and VM offerings provide a range of pathways tailored to student interests. As a registered training organisation, we take pride in delivering quality vocational education to our local community. Student wellbeing is a key focus at Swan Hill College. Our dedicated wellbeing team, led by our mental health worker, provides outstanding support to help students build resilience and develop essential life skills. This is complemented by our careers team, who work closely with students to ensure they are well prepared for their future pathways. Our Flow Campus, located on the Lake Boga side of town, offers a blended learning approach for students who find mainstream education challenging. Here, students engage in VM and VET subjects while developing essential life skills such as cooking, numeracy, literacy and technology. They even operate a student-run coffee shop, serving the local community while gaining valuable real-world experience. At Swan Hill College, our staff are committed to continuous improvement through best practice development. By analysing student data and identifying individual learning needs, they refine their teaching to ensure every student has the opportunity to thrive. And now some information from the MySchool website. The enrolment is currently 747, and the ICSEA value well below average at 944. What that means is that students in the upper 25% of socio-educational advantage make up 5% of the students at this school. The second quartile of SEA, 14%. The third quartile, that is below average, is 33% of students, and the bottom quartile of socio-educational advantage makes up 47% of students at this school. So a school with many disadvantaged students. 9% have a language background other than English, and 14% of the students are Indigenous. The finances, recurrent grants from the Australian Government are $3.4 million, and from the Victorian Government, $12.5 million. Fees and parental contributions add another $305,000, and other private contributions another $233,000. And that works out at $21,724 per student. The capital, $360,576 over 3 years. The school has great results, with 71 out of 72 receiving a senior secondary certificate. And the NAPLAN results are fine. Back to you, Jean.
0: Well, our time has gone. And it's up to me now to just remind you to go to 723 Centre Road, Bentley East, to support our teachers in their industrial action outside the Labor Party Nick Storse's office. And that, of course, is next Thursday, the 21st of May, early in the morning, around 9 o'clock. So now it's up to me to thank our wonderful producer, Dale, and her offsider, Andy, and also Sorrel and Jeff, and remind you that our radiothon's coming up, and you can find out more about us at our website at www.adogs.info. But from all of us here at 3CR, it's bye for now.

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0: Hi there, you're listening to Gone Country with Rachel on 3CR Radio. I only recently just had my first episode, show, sort of thing. Wasn't expecting to be back so soon, but I got the incredible opportunity to sit down with some of Australia's greatest singer-songwriters. I'm of course talking about Sara Storer, Shane Nicholson, and Shane Howard of Goanna. They are currently on tour for the sake of the song tour. All three of them will be singing all the songs the nation loves and knows, and maybe even sharing the stories behind them. Right now, there are only two shows left in Victoria, and one of them is already sold out. And if you're listening to this on the 16th, as far as I know, there are still tickets available for the Queenscliff show, so you might want to jump on Moshsticks and get in there real quick because you don't want to miss an opportunity like this. But for now, I'm going to get right on into it and play you some of that interview with Shane Nicholson, Shane Howard, and Sara Storer. I want to talk about Harvest on Vinyl for a moment. I was reading an old interview of yours, Shane N, where you had mentioned Harvest on Vinyl, you know, the song being about you discovering Harvest by Neil Young as a child and that album becoming super important to you. But within the interview, you had said something along the lines of, all the tracks on Harvest by Neil Young, they are his Harvest. And in relation to the tour, for the sake of the song, you know, to my understanding, it's a celebration of, you know, three legendary singer-songwriters and the stories within their songs. Looking back over the years, all three of you, because collectively you have over 30 records, do those songs sort of now feel like your own seeds that you were sowing? Is this your harvest? Does it feel like harvesting?
1: It does feel like we're harvesting, yeah, all of our collective back catalogues and all of our histories together into a show. I mean, that's sort of, I guess, what it's about in a lot of ways. So, you know, it's, I think first and foremost, without speaking for everyone, I think we would all consider ourselves first and foremost songwriters, and that's really what Project was about. So to highlight not just the songs, but the people behind them, and the fact that people behind songs we know actually are real people with lives and
2: messy in the real world. Yeah. But songs are a perfected reality in a way. The creation, like, you get to refine it down to, now I don't want to speak for everyone, but you know, life is messy, you know, kids, family, you know, well, it's messy, but you can write about life being messy, but it is a perfected reality in a way. You get to decide how the words roll, how they come out. So the art, you know, reflects life, but that's the only part of our life I think we get to control.
1: Or maybe that's why we love it.
0: Yeah, you get to, like, sort of like put out the degree of how messy you want to reveal your mess. Yeah. And your reality, you know, your mess, you put it in a song and then it becomes something completely different to someone else, or it reflects their own mess in a different way.
3: I'm singing a song, this is a perfect example of that. I'm singing a song called Dandelions. And I was having an interview, and in the song I say, sometimes I get really high and sometimes I get really low. And she said, Sara, I don't ever imagine you being low. And I said, no, I'm not normally low at all. So it's funny how people look at you as a person and then they listen to your lyrics and they question things. And so that's the exactly what Shane and Shane are saying, is we can write it to, we can sort of, how messy do we get? Do we make it up? Do we keep it real? And yeah, we get to control it.
2: You said at the start, Rachel, about Shane N's song about Harvest. And, you know, when I first listened to that song, it's like, you know, I got Born to Run, tick. I got Sticky Fingers, tick. Got Led Zeppelin 3, tick. And it's like, yeah, they're all the... And the same thing when I first heard Heart of Gold on the radio. Yeah, and the mouth harp. And it was like, what is that?
0: Well, I can tell you what that was. That was Shane Howard, Shane Nicholson, and Sara Storer. And there's more of that interview to come. Keep on listening to Gone Country here at 3CR. But right now I'm going to play you a track by Shane Nicholson and Casey Chambers. This is from their collaborative album Rattle and Bones, all the way back from 2008. One of my favourite records of all time. This is my favourite song on the record. This is called Sweetest Waste of Time.

0: And we're back. This is Gone Country with Rachel at 3CR. That last track was Sweetest Waste of Time by Shay Nicholson and Casey Chambers. Right now, as promised, I'm going to play you a little bit more of the interview. Here's a little bit of an insight on what Sarah Storer may have in store for us.
1: Sarah, you mentioned a little bit earlier in the interview about a musical. I was wondering, are you going to be starring in it as well?
2: I hope not. I would be terrified if I had to act and sing. No, I was up in Darwin and I was talking to a fellow who had written a children's book that got turned into a movie, and now they want to turn it into a musical. And they were looking for some Aussie songwriters. And I said, hey, I'll give it a go. And I truly thought, what are you doing, Sarah? Why did you just say yes to something that's way out of your depth? But I thought, no, stop it. You got to stop thinking like that and just give it a go and have fun. And it has been. It's been really good fun. So hopefully, fingers crossed down the track. Like, it's only in its early stages. But fingers crossed down the track, if all this hard work is worth it, yeah.
0: There you go. Country star Sarah Storer is writing music for a musical. To keep in theme with the name of the tour, for the sake of the song, I decided to ask each of them, for the sake of Gone Country, if they could pick any country song, what song would it be? And this is what Sarah had to say.
2: Well, I'm going to pick one of my own, only because that's what first came to my mind when you said, what's a song? And as a songwriter, this one is the one that just happened for me, and I just remember crying through it as I wrote it. I just kept crying, singing it. Have you ever cried when you're writing your lyrics? Because you get so emotional about what you're writing. It's called Every Boy Needs a Bike, and it's about my husband and how he raises his boys, and just what a great job he does, being a big, strong, tough man, but being so gentle as well when he needs to be with boys and teaching them that.
0: So here's Every Boy Needs a Bike by Sarah Storer.

0: That last track was Every Boy Needs a Bike by Sarah Storer. Welcome back to Gone Country. You're with Rachel, me, at 3CR. So during this episode, we've been listening to the bits and pieces of the interview I had recently with Shane Howard, Shane Nicholson, and Sarah Storer. I'm not supposed to have favourites, but Shane Howard was just so lovely, incredibly charming, and insightful. He had so much wisdom and things to say, and unfortunately, you can't fit that all into a one-hour episode. What I can tell you is we were talking about songs and how they evolve and how messages change for not only fans but the people who write them. And he decided to tell us about why he gave Kathy in Razor's Edge different sort of ending. So here's that.
1: All of you have wrote these incredibly powerful songs. Shane Howard's Solid Rock with Goanna. Sarah Storer's Raining on the Plains with John Williamson. Famous Last Words, Shane Nicholson. Of those songs, have the meanings changed over the years? Have they changed for not just you, but for fans too? Like, what have they evolved into?
2: I had a moment during the rehearsals for this tour where we were playing this song of Shane's that I've known almost all my adult life called Razor's Edge, and we was playing it, and it occurred to me that songs don't just become born and then stay that way forever. They grow with you. So this song that's, you know, 30 odd years old or whatever it is, it's grown with Shane as he's travelled and dragged that song around the country and multiple, the world, multiple times. And so the way he sings it now, he's inside it differently than he probably was back then. It sounds, feels different. And to be part of that song in that moment was like, oh yeah, the songs grow older with you and they change.
1: Yeah, the message sort of evolves.
2: The big thing you said, it's got to, yeah, it is like...
3: Yeah, I think that's true. And as you get older too, you go, actually, what I said then is a bit naive back then. And you're constantly rewriting them, really. I mean, that song, Razor's Edge, I've completely rewritten the second verse because I realised I trapped Kathy in a terrible place. I said, she's all right, she just gets lonely every day. Yeah, she's living in this dream world of yesterday. And here she is, and there she'll stay. And you go, that's a terrible thing. I've trapped her there. So I rewrote it, and Kathy's all right. She just gets worried every day. This world that we love might get swept away. There'll be nothing left if we don't change our ways. So I took the kind of the entrapment off her, and I set her free. And it's, you know, I mean, she's still trapped in the world we're in, but she's kind of, at least is she out of the corner.
4: Yeah. Thanks, yeah. Kathy. You'd be happy.
3: Yeah, she is, actually.
0: You're listening to Gone Country on 3CR Radio, and that's sort of the story of how Shane Howard gave Kathy an alternative ending. And although Kathy has an alternative ending, I do love an original. So we're going to play the original Razor's Edge by Goanna. And when we come back, we'll hear a little bit about Shane Howard, talk about No Fixed Address, and working with Bart Willoughby.

0: And that was Razor's Edge by Goanna, Kathy's sad ending. You're listening to Gone Country on 3CR Radio. And here's a little bit more of my interview with Shane Howard.
1: I like the fact that as non-Indigenous artists, you use your platform to embrace Aboriginal culture and share Aboriginal stories in a positive and respectful way. I don't necessarily find that common.
2: Not common yet, but it is changing. We're learning to sing in language. We're learning to, you know, now the ABC always talk about which country they're broadcasting from, you know, and we're trying to be good allies. Eh? And Sarah's beautiful songs, Bus Driver's Pride, and even Catherine, you know, that song was beautiful. I can feel the country in that song. Eh?
3: Yeah, no, thank you. For people who don't know, my first teaching experience was out Kalkingi.
1: Yeah.
3: Yeah, remote Northern Territory, and I just it was wonderful. It was life-changing for me, and scary to go 800 kilometres from Darwin, just sort of driving forever, going, where am I going to out in the middle of nowhere?
2: About as remote as you can get in this country.
3: Yeah, but it was just wonderful, and working with the children and hearing all their stories, and of course I was starting to write songs there. I was practicing. So I was practicing on life, my life then, and writing these songs, and they eventually made some albums, and yeah, it's wonderful, but I really treasure that time.
1: And last year, Shane Howard, you had collaborated with Bart Willoughby and David Bridie. And Bart's he's like a big deal at 3CR Radio.
2: He's a boss, eh? He's, I call him the tip of the spear of contemporary Aboriginal music. I mean, No Fixed Address, just, they crashed into Melbourne in about 1981 like rebels from South Australia. And they're just so irreverent and so good as a band. It was like, what? You know, like what? These fellas, you know, they're amazing. And we hadn't really seen that before. And they weren't being polite, they were just, like going, you know, we have survived. It was really, so they just crashed into middle class Melbourne and, you know, changed everything.
1: Yeah, I think that's really, really cool. It's like innovators and trailblazers.
2: After this tour, Bart and David Bridie and I are doing some stuff together, recording.
1: Well, see, now that's the things that, you know, I want to hear and put on my show and be able to say, oh, it was here on Gone Country 3CR first.
2: That's him. That's a scoop. That's a scoop.
0: How cool was that? You're listening to Gone Country on 3CR Radio. I'm going to play Manalagana by Shane Howard, featuring Bart Willoughby and David Bridie.

0: going in to make a new record. So I'm not trying not to do any shows for a while anyway. We'll
1: Yeah.
0: see. But not planning anything major. But there might be, it's still something I find that if I leave it too long, I miss it. So there's a very good chance I might do some shows later in the year just to kind of keep my toes in the water and keep
1: Yeah.
0: match fit. But yeah, I'm sort of at the end of an album cycle, about to start another one. So, and then I'm going overseas for a break to write, and I'll come back and make a record. So that's my year planned out, sort of.
1: And I've got a couple of months off, which is good. I'm looking forward to that. And then I've got a little run in Queensland, a little run in Victoria, and just a few little things throughout the rest of the year. So yeah, just sort of just keep my toes in the water.
2: I go to Carnarvon, back to Ngāli Festival in Carnarvon with the Bayangul mob. Beautiful country over there. And when you live in Victoria this time of the year, it's good to escape into that warm country. But lovely mob. I've just been over in Fremantle. We celebrated the 80th anniversary of the Pilbara strike. Amazing story. And I can only encourage your listeners to dig down into that Pilbara strike story, the Aboriginal pastoral workers who walked off the stations in 1946. They're basically slaves in their own country. Incredible story. Bought two pastoral properties, created bilingual schools. This is in 1946. Incredible. In many ways, for me, it's like the beginning of the land rights movement. And then I go up to Mundi Mundi in August to the Mundi Mundi bash.
1: 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Remember the Queenscliff show. There's probably tickets still available, hopefully. Log in or click on the Moshtix to check that out so you can see Shane, Sarah and Shane at the for the sake of the song tour. We're gonna have a break and then after that, Shane Nicholson's gonna tell the story behind Harvest on Vinyl. And to get us in the mood for that, we're gonna play Famous Last Words by Shane Nicholson. And also Dandelion by Sarah Storer.

That was Manalagena by Shane Howard featuring Bart Willoughby and David Bridie. Next, I'm going to be asking Shane Nicholson what he's up to, as well as Sarah Stora and, of course, Shane Howard. And I'll be asking Shane Nicholson, for the sake of country, what song does he

0: You're listening to Corn Country on 3CR Radio. When I had asked Shane Nicholson, for the sake of Corn Country, what country song did he want to pick, he chose Harvest on Vinyl, decided to tell us all about it.
1: Well, I'm only going to pick this because you've mentioned Harvest on Vinyl so many times, but that's a good excuse to tell you that it's sort of like a very short 3-minute autobiography, that song, and it is all true. It's kind of, it's an autobiography set up on a premise that's kind of true, but also nothing to do with, you know, my life as a whole. It was just the fact that when I was 13 and found, like it says in the song, when I found that album on vinyl for the first time, I played it and it just knocked me over. Before he even started singing Out on the Weekend, which is the first track, there was something about it that just got me. And then everything that happened in that record is in the song, through that record is in the song, the way it affected me. But I then lost that record somehow through the years, and I didn't know where it was. And it's true, I bought it back and paid an absolute fortune for it 30 years later or something. And strangely, my mother heard that song on the radio in Queensland, and she called me up and said, "I just heard your new song on the radio." She said, "It's the first time I've listened to it all the way through." She said, "You didn't lose that record, I have it here."
2: Wow.
1: So she posted it to me, and now have the old one.
2: So you've got the crackly one.
1: I've got the crackly one as well, without the cardboard sleeve. Yeah, so the song, is sort of, and I wrote it for the 50th anniversary of that record, when Harvest turned 50, so
0: yeah,
1: it was sort of like a way for me to acknowledge something that just had a big impact on me. It was that album that made me write songs, so that song in a lot of ways is important to me for that reason, I guess.
0: Shane Nicholson talking about Harvest on Vinyl, and we're going to play that in a second, and then after that we're going to play what Shane Howard chose for the sake of Gone Country. And it was a pretty special moment, the way he decided to sort of talk about that song, or more so how he decided how to sing about it. Anyways, this is Harvest on Vinyl by Shane Nicholson. Very special.

0: You're listening to Gone Country on 3CR Radio. That was Harvest on Vinyl by Shane Nicholson. Previously, I just mentioned that we're going to listen to Shane Howard's pick and how he, you know, sort of... When I did this interview, it was over Zoom, and when Shane had started playing the guitar and stuff, I couldn't... Like, the guitar didn't pick up, didn't come through on my end. It was sort of buffering and that. And I didn't think that I'd be able to hear what was happening. But yeah, now listening to it on, now being able to hear what I'd missed out on live because of connection difficulties, it's quite special. He's a very magical man. When I asked Shane Howard, for the sake of Gone Country, what country song do you pick? He chose Bone of Song by Josh Ritter.
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2: Oh, Josh Ritter, I remember. How does that song go?

Yeah, shame forgot the lyrics after that little bit. But like that was so special. So tonight if you can, if the Queenscliff show is still available, go to Moshtix and get some tickets if they're still left, because who wouldn't want to see that live? Like, it's beautiful. Shane Howard, a living legend. Anyways, so Shane chose The Bone of Song by Josh Ritter.

bone of song. The bone of song was a jawbone old and bruised and worn out in the service of the muse.

mama. In the hieroglyphs of quills and quatrain lines, Osiris, the fall of Troy, and Auld Lang Syne.

0: We've now reached the end of my very impromptu second episode, show, whatever they're called. Anyways, if you've got what you were listening to, here's Shane Howard to remind you.
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0: It's not country music, but it's not every day that you get to interview Shane Howard, so I'm going to leave you with Solid Rock by Goanna.

0: G'day, Troy Cassidaly here. 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So I make sure I get vaccinated against winter nasties like flu. 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

And a nice, relaxed, swinging start to our Swing and Sway program today by Teddy Wilson and his orchestra, recorded in the late 1930s, and a different version of Don't Be That Way to the well-known Benny Goodman one, and the composer was Edgar Sampson. I'm going to play a couple of recordings now from the early 1930s, recorded in England. The first one is Cole Porter's Easy to Love, sung by Al Bowley, and the second one is Blue Skies, sung by Marjorie Stedefort.

That was Blue Skies, composed by Irving Berlin and sung there by Marjorie Stediford, who was born in 1909. She was an Australian singer with a notably deep and soft voice. She had a successful career in London in the years before the outbreak of World War II, and then later on her return to Australia. She grew up in St Kilda, and she was reported to be the first woman water skier in Australia. There's a photograph of her water skiing in Pomoros Bay. Her musical career began in Melbourne around 1920, and by 1932 she was singing on the radio with Cecil Fraser's Melbourne ABC Dance Band. In 1935 she sailed for London and cut a few records for Columbia and appeared on the BBC. She sang with bands led by Jack Johnson, Brian Lawrence and Mario Harp Lorenzi, whom she made that Blue Skies record with.

That was Alan Jones singing the Donkey Serenade. That was a very popular record. I remember hearing it on the radio in the 50s and the 60s, mainly on the ABC. The song is from the operetta The Firefly, and that recording was made in 1938 by Alan Jones with an orchestra conducted by our Steam Radio friend, Nathaniel Shilkret. Speaking of the ABC, when my band was recording our Top Hat album for the Bill Armstrong label, Bill asked me to write an arrangement of Japanese Sandman because it was the theme song of Doug Aitken's radio show, and he wanted to get the album plugged on Doug Aitken's show. Anyway, so I wrote the arrangement, we recorded it, and we never played it again because it includes a baritone saxophone, and Adrian Daff didn't want to lug a baritone around with him to gigs for just one song. Adrian also features on soprano sax solo towards the end. And the muted trombone solo is by

That was the jazz piano virtuoso Art Tatum with a medley of two songs, Would You Like to Take a Walk and After You've Gone. Obviously a live recording,

Well, if there was ever any doubt, that proves that you don't need a big band to swing. I know not many people think that, but there is this association of the so-called swing era being an era of the big bands. Well, lots of small groups swang as well. Swung? I don't think there's any such word as swang, is there? Swung. Time for a saxophone piece, I think. And what better than Body and Soul, recorded by Coleman Hawkins, which was a big seller, regarded as one of his hit records from 1939.

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1: Well.

That was Carmen McRae with the Frank Hunter Orchestra and When I Fall in Love. And I have to think, and I have to thank my Swing and Sway co-presenter, Anita Harris, for drawing my attention to Carmen McRae. I've always had recordings of Carmen McRae, but I never quite realised what a great singer she is. Some more big band jazz now, and the Stan Kenton Orchestra from the 1940s, and this is his own composition, perhaps his signature composition, Artistry and Rhythm.

That was the trombone virtuoso Herbie Green with his big band and Close Your Eyes. Another Melbourne band, the ATM 15 Big Band, has just put out another album on which is available for digital download from the Bandcamp website. And this is their version of I'll Be Seeing You.

Melbourne's ATM 15 Big Band with I'll Be Seeing You. I've been impressed by YouTube videos recently featuring a college brass band starring an exciting young trombone player called William Bilal playing the song Black and Blues. So I went for a search for that song, and the original version is by Al Jarreau.

Something a bit different on Swing and Sway, that was Al Jarreau singing Black and Blues. Well, we've come to the end of Swing and Sway for today, but please tune in again next week, same time, same place, where Anita Harris will be presenting the program. We have the annual 3CR Radiothon coming up on Saturday the 13th of June, and if you'd like to donate before then, please mention Swing and Sway or Steam Radio. We've got time for part of one more song before Steam Radio, presented by yours truly at 3 p.m. And this is Ruby Braff and Scott Hamilton playing A Sailboat in the Moonlight. We'll see you after 3 o'clock.

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And what a fine overture to our Steam Radio show today. From the Bratislava Hot Serenaders, playing a Duke Ellington composition from the 1920s, Washington Wobble. Duke Ellington originally came from Washington. His father was a butler at the White House. As usual, we're going to start off with a couple of acoustic recordings. Paul Whiteman and his orchestra recorded the Song of India at least twice that I know of. Firstly in 1921, acoustically, and then an electric recording from 1926. We're going to play the acoustic one from 1921. Song of India, composed by Rimsky-Korsakov. And of course, this melody became a big hit for Tommy Dorsey in the late 1930s as a swing version.

song was Copenhagen, recorded by quite a few bands in the 1920s. That version was by the Benson Orchestra of Chicago in 1924. We're going to leap forward to 1925 now with the Isham Jones Orchestra and Paddlin' Madeline Home, another very popular song of the 1920s.

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his red lips. Send my conscience off on trips. My sweet man is driving me wild.

That was Sweet Man, sung by Clara Smith and her jazz band. Clara was one of the first of the blues divas, billed as the Queen of the Moaners, although she had a lighter voice than many of her contemporaries, as you've just heard. Clara Smith was not related to the singers Bessie Smith and Mamie Smith, although I did think I heard the sound of Joe Smith on the cornet in that band. Not that Clara Smith was related to Joe Smith anyway. The next band is Art Landry and his orchestra. I can't tell you anything about them, I'm afraid, but their recording is Hello Bluebird.

In My Merry Oldsmobile, recorded by Gene Goldkett and his orchestra in 1926, and that included the legendary Bix Beiderbecke doing a hot cornet solo ad lib in the last chorus. Next we have an African-American Chicago small jazz group led by Alex Hill, and this is his own composition, Tougaloo Shout.

That was Billy Goat Stomp, composed and recorded by Jelly Roll Morton with his Red Hot Peppers in 1926. The goat noises were made by Lou Lamar. Next we're going to Kansas City, a couple of bands from there. Benny Moten's orchestra playing his own composition, the New Moten Stomp. And secondly, we have Andy Kirk and his Clouds of Joy, and the song is Honey Just For You.

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I'm forever signed, there is no denying. I'm forever crying, honey, just for you. Gee, I need your loving charm in my arms. You're the one I can't resist, and I need your lips to kiss. Oh, what bliss on the whole that you I miss. Cross my heart, I won't cheat. Certainly I'll be sweet till once again we meet, honey, just for you.

Honey Just For You was the name of that song. Andy Kirk and his 12 Clouds of Joy from Kansas City. Time for another song, I think, and who better to sing it but the lovely Annette Hanshaw. I don't know why I love you like I do, I just do.

was Lonely Melody, recorded in the late 1920s by Bernie Cummins and his orchestra. Now we have the wonderful Bessie Smith, accompanied by Eddie Lang on guitar and Clarence Williams on the piano.

That was the Fletcher Henderson Orchestra in 1927 with St. Louis Shuffle. It's interesting to note that Fletcher Henderson also recorded the same song under the name of Dixie Stompers with a different record label, and it sounds like it's an acoustic record, and the sound quality is markedly inferior. I'll play a few bars of each just to illustrate. Firstly, the acoustic version. And now the electric version. Yes, the electric one is a bit faster, but the sound quality is quite different. Now, a lovely song composed by Don Redman and played by him with the Chocolate Dandies band. It's called Cherry.

0: That song was Cherry, composed and recorded by Don Redman with the Chocolate Dandies. The singer was George Thomas, who was also the tenor saxophone player. Next we have some film music. Eddie Cantor singing Yes, Yes, My Baby Said Yes, Yes from the movie Palmy Days in 1931.
1: Joan, this is the greatest night in my life.
2: It's a wonderful night for me too, Eddie.
1: You mean that?
2: Of course I do.
3: Oh, I'm on my way, I'm on my way. I'm busy 'cause I'm on my way. Don't stop me now, I must be on my way.
2: Where are you going?
3: Look, I'm gonna do that certain thing. I'm gonna buy a wedding ring.
2: But Eddie,
3: I'm gone, but I don't care. Got a brand new love affair. Yes, yes, my honey said yes, yes. I'm glad she said yes, yes, instead of no, no.

do things. We're gonna do new things. My honey loves new things. She told me so. Yes, yes. My honey said yes, yes. I'm glad she said yes, yes.

terribly jealous, 'cause I'm one of those fellas who's a gigolo. Swanson, she's jealous of Swanson, and not only Swanson, but Clara Bow. Yes, yes, yes, yes, yes, my honey, she's

That was Eddie Cantor with My Baby Said Yes Yes. We have the annual 3CR Radiothon coming up on Saturday the 13th of June. And if you'd like to donate before then, please mention Swing and Sway or Steam Radio. We've come to the end of our show. Please stay tuned for Jazz on a Saturday coming up at 4 p.m. And by way of a segue into Jazz on a Saturday, we're going to go out with I Found a New Baby, recorded by the Chicago Rhythm Kings in the late 1920s. Thanks for listening. See you next week. 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

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It's 4 o'clock Saturday afternoon, time for jazz on a Saturday. 90 minutes of the best of classic, traditional and mainstream jazz and jazz news brought to you every week at this time by the Victorian Jazz Club. My name's Jeff Tobe and I'll be with you until 5.30, and let's get underway with the music. And to open the show, a recording made in 2007 in the United States by the Arbors label, a small band led by trumpeter John Eric Kelso and Weary Blues.

From a session recorded in 2007 by the Arbors label as a fundraiser for New Orleans musicians just after Hurricane Katrina. And we heard Weary Blues from a small band with John Eric Kelso on the cornet, Evan Christopher clarinet, Matt Monasteri banjo, Danton Bolton on bass, and Marion Feder on drums. And next we'll hear the Len Bernard Band from January 1959, originally recorded on the Jazzways label, now out as part of a compilation, an extended CD called The Naked Dance on the Bill Armstrong label. And we're going to hear I've Got a Right to Sing the Blues.

I've Got a Right to Sing the Blues, recorded in 1959 from the Lynn Bernard Band. Bob Bernard on trumpet, Fred Parks clarinet, on trombone, Harry Price, Graham Coyle piano, Alan Lee guitar, John Allen bass, and Len leading on drums. Available from a CD on the Bill Armstrong label. And we're off to Tasmania next, and the prolific output of the great Tasmanian jazz organisation, the Pierce Pickering Groups, has been reissued on 4 CDs on the Swaggy label. And those recordings also include some superb solo piano from Ian Pierce in a trio setting. And here's one from 1979. The Jimmy McPartland composition, Third Street Blues.

Third Street Blues, recorded in Hobart on the 15th of September 1979. Ian Pearce was on piano, Graham Ranft on bass and Michael Coleraine on drums. And that's now available on a Swaggy Records production. We're going to have a group of great Dixielanders now under the leadership of Muggsy Spanier on cornet. Lou McGarrity is on trombone, Peanut Tucko clarinet, Bud Freeman on tenor sax, and together in Chicago in 1949 they recorded this version of the Tin Roof Blues.

Muggsy Spanier and his band, recorded in Chicago in 1949, and the Tin Roof Blues. On Community Radio 3CR 855 on the AM dial, you're listening to Jazz on a Saturday, presented every Saturday between 4 and 5.30 by the Victorian Jazz Club. The Victorian Jazz Club has live jazz just about every fortnight at the Clayton RSL, which is at 171 Cavendish Road in Clayton. No jazz tonight at Clayton RSL, however, our next event will be on Saturday week, Saturday the 23rd of May, with a special event with the New Harlem Jazz Band, made up of Ian Smith on trumpet, Pat Miller reeds, Chris Ludwig trombone, Richard Opat drums, Bill Morris tuba, Chris Farley banjo, and Doug Rawson on piano. After that, on Sunday the 31st of May, to take out the month of May, a very special swing dance at the Clayton RSL between 2 and 5pm on Sunday the 31st of May with the Martini set. And then the next event after that, 13th of June, on Saturday the 13th of June, the young band called Pipes, led by drummer Luca Fraylon. And for bookings and any inquiries at the Victorian Jazz Club, just go to the webpage vjc.org.au, or you can telephone 9848 7920 or 9570584. All Victorian Jazz Club events are held at the Clayton RSL, which is just down the road from the Clayton Railway Station and has plenty of parking on site. And you don't have to be a member of either the Jazz Club or the RSL to attend VJC events. You'll be made very welcome. I found the next track on an obscure Merit Label LP out of Kansas City. The band's under the leadership of one of the greats of jazz piano, Joe Sullivan, who was seldom a band leader, mainly a soloist, and the exception was in 1940 when his Cafe Society Orchestra made a tour of New York City and recorded there in the band. And the band features on this track Ed Anderson on a beautiful muted cornet introduction, Edmund Hall and Danny Polar on the reeds, and the vocal is by the very young Joe Turner on I Can't Give You Anything But Love.

New York City in 1940, Joe Sullivan and his Cafe Society Orchestra and I Can't Give You Anything But Love. In 1945, the genius of the clarinet, Barney Bigard, took some extended leave from the Duke Ellington Orchestra and spent much of December 1945 working in California. Towards the end of his time there, he recorded a series of small groups, and this one has Monette Moore on vocal, Barney of course on clarinet, Eddie Beals on piano, Red Calendar bass, and Zutty Singleton on drums, and the number is Old Rockin' Chair.

That's me, that joke, son. Before I tan your hide, you know I can't get

The Barney Bigard Quintet, vocal by Manette Moore and Old Rockin' Chair. And if we're looking for live jazz over the next couple of weeks, tomorrow afternoon, the Punters, a young band playing hot New Orleans jazz, are at the Punters Hotel, 376 Brunswick Street, Fitzroy, starting around about 3 p.m. Next Sunday, the 17th of May, at the Peninsula Jazz Club at the Patterson Lakes Community Centre, with music from 1 p.m. till 4 p.m. The

The very popular Mississippi Jazz Band will be appearing for the Peninsula Jazz Club. Bookings are advised, and the number to call 0481 881 891. Also on Sunday the 17th of May at the Werribee Jazz Club at the Werribee Bowling Club, appearing will be the Martini Set, and to book, call Jenny on 0419 558 481. The following week, on Saturday the 23rd of May at the Victorian Jazz Club at the Clayton RSL, with music starting at 8 o'clock, will be the New Harlem Reunion Band. And bookings for that are certainly advised, and you can book online at vjc.org.au, or you can phone 9848 7920 or 9570584. The following day, Sunday the 24th of May at 12 noon, will be a special event at the 360Q restaurant in Queenscliff. Appearing will be the band Shafafa with Sandra Tolte, Richard Mander, Jason Downs, Rob Moffat and Peter Baylor. Bookings for that are certainly advised, and bookings available at Try Booking. Later that week, on Thursday the 28th of May at 7:30pm, Eamon McNellis and his friends will be appearing at the Uptown Jazz Cafe, 177 Brunswick Street, Fitzroy, and the band will include Eamon on trumpet and vocals, Stephen Grant, John Scurry, Lachlan McLean and Howard Cairns. Then to take out the month of May, we've got plenty of gigs on Sunday the 31st of May. At 1 o'clock, the Ruby Page Jazz Quintet will be appearing at the Royal Brighton Yacht Club, and to book for that event, the phone number is 9592 3092. At 2 o'clock on Sunday the 31st of May at the Victorian Jazz Club at the Clayton RSL, the Martini Set will be appearing for a special afternoon swing dance. Then on the same day, Sunday the 31st of May at 4 o'clock, the Steamboat Whistlers will be appearing at the Drunken Poet, 55 Peel Street in West Melbourne. And we're off to New Orleans now, and in 1953, when this next number was recorded, New Orleans was a deeply divided city racially, and it was very unusual for a mixed-race band to either perform or record in the city. Southland decided to record this band for posterity, and the band is led by Alvin Alcorn on trumpet, Raymond Burke clarinet, Jack Delaney trombone, Stan Mendelson piano, Chink Martin bass and Abby Brunies on drums. And these sessions have been released by the Jazzology label a couple of years back. And from them we hear Down by the Old Mill.

From New Orleans in 1953, the Alvin Alcorn Band and Down by the Old Mill Stream, recorded for the Southland label. And our next number was recorded at a private session in London in 1959. The two trumpets were the first soloist, Kenny Ball, the second, Al Fairweather. John Pickard's on trombone, Bruce Turner alto sax, Dick Hextall Smith on tenor sax, Ian Armit piano, Tim Mann on bass, and Alan Gedley on drums. And this number's called Sue's Blues, composed by Al Fairweather and part of a session where the primary mover for recording this session was Sue Davies, the wife of the great John R.T. Davies, a private British jazz musician and sound restorer.

Sue's Blues, recorded in London by a band led by British trumpeter Al Fairweather. To Chicago now, and a band led by trumpeter Bob Schultz. The band's called Bob Schultz and His Chicago Rhythm. And Bob Schultz, in fact, is very well known in the US as a trumpeter in the West Coast School of Jazz. He was the trumpeter with the Turk Murphy band for about 8 years, but put this band together for a series of festivals in the US. Tom Fisher's with him on clarinet, Bob Havens trombone, Mark Shane piano, Marty Gross guitar, Mike Karub bass, and Hal Smith on drums. They recorded this session at the Atlanta Jazz Festival, and we hear All By Myself.

Last Thursday at the East Malvern RSL was held the famous Piano Luncher, an event that is held every 2 months featuring 5 of Melbourne's top jazz pianists. And amongst the special guests last week, and it was such a pleasure to hear Kim Harris on piano. Here he is from a recording made by the Australian Jazz Museum. Kim Harris, solo piano, and Where or When?

Where or When, Kim Harris on piano. One of the nicest numbers that came out of a session in 1933 with Henry Red Allen and Coleman Hawkins was a Coleman Hawkins composition, The Day You Came Along, which is a ballad we don't hear too often, and I'm pleased to see that the ballad has turned up in the repertoire of the Melbourne group Ultra Fox, and it's included in their CD called Le Bru de Cabaret. Peter Baylor and John Delaney on guitars. Michael McQuaid reads Cane Borlée Space and The Day You Came Along.

Ultra Fox and The Day You Came Along. In 1988, to mark the centenary of the birth of Joe King Oliver, one of the most influential figures in early jazz, the American clarinetist and pianist Butch Thompson was asked to put together a tribute band to tour the UK jazz festival circuit that year. The band he put together featured Butch on piano and in the front line the trumpets of Cuff Billet and Charlie DeVore. Pete Dyer was on trombone and Teddy Layton on clarinet. And from a session at the Concord Club in Eastleigh in the UK, released on a Jazzology CD, is one of the lesser known King Oliver tunes, You Were Only Passing Time With Me.

In the year 2006, Melbourne singer Julie O'Hara put together a small group for a tour of Europe, and the band was called Julie O'Hara's Riftet, and she sits out on this number, which goes back to 1917, Clarinet Marmalade, and we hear Chris Tanner on clarinet, Peter Baylor again on guitar, Mark Elton bass, and Raj Jayawira on drums. Thank you.

On Community Radio 3CR 855 on the AM dial, you're listening to Jazz on a Saturday, presented every Saturday between 4 and 5.30 by the Victorian Jazz Club. The Victorian Jazz Club has live jazz just about every fortnight at the Clayton RSL, which is 171 Cavendish Road in Clayton. No jazz tonight at Clayton RSL, however, our next event will be on Saturday the 23rd of May with a special event with the New Harlem Jazz Band, made up of Ian Smith on trumpet, Pat Miller reeds, Chris Ludwig trombone, Richard Opat drums, Bill Morris tuba, Chris Farley banjo and Doug Rawson on piano. After that, on Sunday the 31st of May, to take out the month of May, a very special swing dance at the Clayton RSL between 2 and 5pm on Sunday the 31st of May with the Martini set. And then the next event after that, 13th of June, on Saturday the 13th of June, the young band called Pipes, led by drummer Luca Fraylon. And for bookings and any inquiries at the Victorian Jazz Club, just go to the webpage vjc.org.au or you can telephone 9848 7920 or 9570584. All Victorian Jazz Club events are held at the Clayton RSL, which is just down the road from the Clayton Railway Station and has plenty of parking on site. And you don't have to be a member of either the Jazz Club or the RSL to attend VJC events. You'll be made very welcome. Chattanooga Stomp is one of the classic Armstrong, Oliver and Morton compositions of the 1920s that seems to fit in so well with the West Coast style of jazz. And we're going to hear Chattanooga Stomp, played by a band called the Yankee Rhythm Kings, a band from Massachusetts in the United States. One of their first recordings, made for George Buck in 1977. The LP was simply called Classic Jazz of the 1920s, and this is certainly one of those tracks. Chattanooga Stomp.

Chattanooga Stomp from the Yankee Rhythm Kings. And I know that there are a lot of fans out there for the next band, Tuba Skinny, who have toured Australia a couple of times and are currently very busy working in the United States. In 2015, they released a CD called Pyramid Strut, and from that we're going to hear Sweet Loving Old Soul. Vocals by Erica Lewis, and it's a composition of Maria Muldaur.

Sweet Love and Old Soul from Tuba Skinny just about takes out this week's Jazz on a Saturday. I'm Jeff Tobin. I hope you've enjoyed the music today. Next week, Roger Bilby and John Smythe will be presenting the show on behalf of the Victorian Jazz Club. No jazz tonight at the Victorian Jazz Club at the Clayton RSL. But next Saturday night at Bell, with music starting at 8 o'clock, is sure to be a full house with the New Harlem Jazz Band. And just to give you an idea of the sound of New Harlem, here they are from their double CD from the Australian Jazz Museum, a tribute to the New Harlem Band, 1972-1979. 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

Hi, I'm Rob Snarsky from Snarsky vs. Snarsky, and I'd like you to join me and my psychedelic sidekick, Dr. Gonzo, on a musical exploration here on, and this one's introduced by, on Community Radio Station 3CR.

Hi, I'm Dr. Gonzo, and this one's Introduced By is a 60-minute program where we listen to tracks from an album introduced by the artist who made the album. Thanks for listening, and this one's Introduced By... After decades on separate paths and different continents, brothers Mark and Rob Snarsky recently reunited for a new musical project, Snarsky versus Snarsky, and their first release, Waiting for the Bell, a quietly powerful statement from two artists with deep roots in Australia's independent music scene. The Snarskys grew up in Western Australia before relocating to Sydney, where they formed Chad's Tree, a band known for its dark, moody sound and influences ranging from the Walker Brothers to Billie Holiday and the Velvet Underground. The group built a cult following in the 80s, opening for the likes of John Cale and Nico, and released a handful of well-regarded recordings before disbanding. From there, the brothers took divergent paths. Mark formed the Jackson Code, releasing four albums that were regularly played on community radio and were popular live. Rob, meanwhile, co-founded the Black Eyed Susans, whose early lineup included David McComb of the Triffids. Over eight albums, the Susans developed a richly orchestrated sound that earned critical acclaim and a dedicated following. Offstage, the contrast ran deeper. Rob, the more reserved of the two, is now a teetotaler. Mark, more outspoken, is not.

0: In the past, these differences may have fed a sibling rivalry, but time and distance could have mellowed things to lead to a new kind of collaboration. For longtime fans, Snarsky vs. Snarsky is a welcome convergence. For new listeners, it's an introduction to two enduring figures in Australian music, still evolving, still worth hearing. Waiting for the Bell is a stunning collection of songs from two of Australia's most creative musicians, renowned for their exceptional songwriting and vocal talents. Rob Snarsky joins Dr. Gonzo to introduce the songs on Waiting for the Bell on And This One's Introduced By on Community Radio 3CR.
1: Hi, I'm Rob Snarsky from Snarsky vs. Snarsky. I'll be talking about Waiting for the Bell. My brother Mark and I first began playing music in Perth amongst a small original music scene. Our first band was Chad's Tree. It was 1983, and you'd see the same people at each gig. Back then, Perth was dominated by cover bands, and there were only a few venues where original bands could get a foot in the door. In our first year, we supported several touring acts. I remember supporting John Cale, the Go-Betweens, Hoodoo Gurus. We eventually became friends with the Triffids and the Scientists, who encouraged us to head east to find a label and start recording the songs Mark had penned for Chad's Tree. Mark had been pretty busy writing songs and honing his craft. He also read a lot. I remember there were Doors Records and Scott Walker here and Velvets there, the occasional birthday party. I particularly remember one moment when I heard Marky Moon, the television album, around about this time. And Mark started collecting Tom Verlaine albums after that. We both loved the obtuse, intertwined, angular guitar playing. I'm not sure we ever got there, but that was our first aim. In fact, Dave McComb used to say Chad's Tree sounded like the Walker Brothers backed by television. I really love that quote. So eventually Chad's Tree did move to Sydney. We recorded two albums and several singles, had moderate success on the indie charts. We released music through Hot Records, Nude, and Waterfront as well. We toured a lot, miles up and down the Hume, supported Nico, the Bad Seeds, Ed Cooper. Then I left the band to return to Perth to pursue singing with the Black Eyed Susans, and Mark formed the Jackson Code. In years to come, our respective bands would play under the moniker Snarsky vs. Snarsky, which we continued in solo mode. So after Mark and I toured Snarsky vs. Snarsky shows a few years back, we decided the next time we should document what we'd been doing. We toyed with the idea of releasing a live recording, but neither of us are great fans of live recordings, least of all listening to ourselves. So with Snarsky vs. Snarsky, Mark and I swap each other's songs. So I sing his and he sings mine. We try and find different ways into them other than just adding the other's voices, though at times that appears to be enough to create a contrast that we're looking for to make them different. So I've been working with Shane O'Mara for the last few years on solo recordings and with the Snarsky Circus Lindy Band, and he became the obvious choice. He'd never met Mark, so I was looking forward to that and seeing if they got on. People often say that Mark and I are polar opposites, and it certainly appears that way if you skim the surface. Mark chain smokes and drinks. In fact, he insisted on going to the TAB halfway through our first session. So that kind of thing happens when we record together. I'm more of a teetotaler these days. Mark also doesn't have a lot of patience for the studio, and cabin fever sets in pretty early. So we both wanted to record as quickly as possible and not dilly-dally about too much. So we came pretty well prepared. The title of the album, Waiting for the Bell, is a boxing reference. For a time, we used to promote our shows just using old boxing images. I guess a reference to sibling rivalry in a way. So Waiting for the Bell is the start of round one. We also thought we'd revisit some Chad's Tree songs, songs that we thought were worthy. So that was interesting. Were they better? Only you can tell me that. So the album starts off with a song called Tender Like a Bruise, which I wrote many years ago, originally for Renee Gay to sing, but our communication lapsed. And then I recorded the song myself for the album Wounded Bird. My brother always gravitated to that song. He really loved it. He seemed to connect with it on some level. So when we were compiling a list of possibilities for the album, this was on the top of his list. So I play numerous guitars and Mark sings Tender Like a Bruise.

Mark has a tendency of writing songs about people leaving and eventually returning after some time apart. He writes in a very romantic sense. He himself lives in Spain, so he returns to Australia every couple of years. Bring Yourself Home to Me was originally recorded by his band, The Jackson Code, for the album The Things You Need. And the song was also covered by the late, great Jimmy Little, and is the closing track on his ARIA award-winning album, The Messenger. I remember hearing Jimmy's version in the final scene of an episode of Red Fern Now. It was a very proud moment. Here it is, Bring Yourself Home to Me.

Black Crow and a Locust Tree is a song about family. It's a song about strength, the bond, the flaws, the blood. I've had a fan analyse this song to perfection, which I'd never really had done before. This chap came up to me at a gig and dissected the song so well. It was really quite confronting. I felt a little exposed and kind of chuffed at the same time that someone had taken so much time to carve it up. It's a little bit Billie Holiday meets Nina Simone. I fingerpick nylon acoustic, and then I added some distorted Gretsch. It was a pretty spontaneous studio creation. Mark sings Black Crow and a Locust Tree.

Consider the Moon was originally recorded when Mark put a band together with Martin P. Casey, Mick Harvey, Mark Dawson and T.B. Allen. They called themselves the Nearly Brothers, and they recorded in WA when we were all there for the Perth Festival performing the songs of David McComb. This song deals with the power and the mystery of the moon, and I always love the line, they say Buzz Aldrin didn't want to come back, as if the majesty of this experience of the moon landing could never ever be matched. I can see that. Here's Consider the Moon.

Be careful to what you put your name to. Pretty clumsy title, but this is our first co-write since the days of Chad's Tree. I remember I was just plucking away at the guitar by the kitchen table one morning, and I had a simple picking pattern and chord progression. And Mark's ears pricked up, and he went away to work on some lyrics and a melody. It was pretty straightforward. Probably the purest harmony we've ever sung together. We're not great harmony singers. In fact, we're both drawn to the main melody. I guess we're alpha singers. Mark can't do it at all, but I attempt to. Here's our sweet harmonies in Be Careful to What You Put Your Name To.

Mark plays the rhythm guitar on this one. It's quite an unusual chord progression, strange sounding chords. They're not your standard majors and minors. It's a song he wrote called Who's Watching Who, and I sing. And we both have a bit of a dabble on the theremin, which got someone from Taskmaster to put together because it was far too complicated for me. I bought one of those theremin kits. Shane went to town on the theremin too, and he double layered it and added some delay. And to me, it sounds a bit like a dog howling at a siren. And we added some simple drum machine, trying to get something like Suicide meets Nebraska meets Beck. A song about obsession, who's watching who?

Hi, it's Rob Snarsky here from Snarsky vs. Snarsky, and you're listening to And This One's Introduced By, where the artist introduces tracks from their album here on 3CR. The Lay of the Land is the tale of a couple talking about some form of reconciliation. There's a real stillness to this song. I stripped it right back with a stop-start picking pattern, and it's not too dissimilar to Johnny Cash's Hurt in a way. Well, that's what it kind of reminds me of. It has an unexpected twist in the narrative too, you know, the games that people play. So I play guitar and Mark sings Lay of the Land.

Here's another of Mark's songs, where a person leaves and returns. There's this reoccurring theme to Mark's writing. He wrote this for Kathy Wemyss of the Jackson Code to sing originally. And Kath was Mark's Patsy Cline, I guess. For me, I went for an early Elvis treatment with a bit of backslap sort of echo on the vocal. And then Shane O'Mara, I insisted he added a big Gretsch solo. Neither Mark or I were capable. So Shane added some beautiful guitar. And I remember thinking of an early Gillian Welch song called Paper Wings. And it became the reference point for us with this song. This song is called It's Been Too Long.

Stroller in the Attic is an early Chad's Tree song. So we decided to revisit some of our long-distant musical past, reimagine the songs, add a different atmosphere. And we did that with this. We added driving drum machines, some fuzz guitars. It's another one where I play the instruments and Mark sings. So we have a basic drum machine creating the backbeat. Fuzz guitars, believe it or not, us guys, you know, wandering around in cardigans, playing Cardi rock, we liked the Stooges way back when as well. Yeah. Stroller in the Attic.

This is the second Chad Stree song that we revisit. It's called Crossing Off the Miles, and it's from the second album, Kerosene. It was one of two songs Mark asked me to sing for that particular album. Up until then, in Chad Stree, I just shared guitar duties, and sometimes I played the bass. It has the sweetest melody and great chord progression. It's another of Mark's leave, search and return songs. So I play and sing, and Mark provides some deep resonant backing vocals. In fact, I don't know why I didn't sing it, but here we have Crossing Off the Miles.

You'll See the Moon appears originally on my album Searching for the Heart of It All, where I had a few guest singers singing my songs. I've really enjoyed having other people sing my songs, probably more than listening back myself. It gives me an opportunity to enjoy the music without carving up my delivery or, you know, imperfect pitch or things that I find flaws in. That's the problem with creating music. I find I can't listen to my own. You'll See the Moon is heavily influenced by my favourite Australian band, The Apartments. It has a sombre tone, which is interesting because it's actually a hopeful song. But it's another mysterious moon song. Shane O'Mara plays some guitar harmonics and tremolo guitar, and I added some sleigh bells. And Mark sings in this very sort of expressive way. It reminds me a little of Scott Walker singing Jacques Brel. Here we have the closing track, You'll See the Moon.

0: So Mark's planning to return to Australia later this year. He's got some solo shows, and I've got an album tour with Snarsky Circus Lindy Band, which is the band I have with Lindy Morrison from the Go-Betweens, as well as Evil Graham Lee from the Triffids, Dan Kelly and Shona Mara. We have an album coming out called What's Said and What's Left Unsaid. Mark's bringing a new double album from Spain with him, and he's planning to do some recording in Perth. And hopefully, if we have enough time, we'll do another Snarsky versus Snarsky album. We've talked about that and talked about different songs. So we'll continue to do that and see what happens when he arrives back. As far as Waiting for the Bell goes, I've been told that the vinyl has sold out, but you might be able to find a copy at Rocksteady Records from Pat Monahan in Melbourne at Mitchell House. I don't think we'll repress. I'm not really a big fan of repressing, not even CDs. I feel like, you know, sell a few hundred and move on. I'm not sure what that's about. I'd just like to thank everyone who's listened to the show, and thank Dr. Gonzo at 3CR, anyone who's listening on Apple Podcasts, anywhere in the world. So it's bye from me, Rob Snarsky from Snarsky vs. Snarsky. And you've been listening to the songs from Waiting for the Bell. Thanks again.
1: 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I'm Dr. Gonzo, and I'll be presenting another artist with another album next time on This

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1: Thanks to Rob Snarsky for introducing the songs from Waiting for the Bell by Snarsky and Snarsky. I thought I'd finish by playing a track each from Rob and Mark Snarsky's previous releases, from Chad's Tree, The Jackson Code, and The Black Eyed Susans. Starting with Chad's Tree and Lipstick, entitled Vines, originally a demo recorded at Shelter Studios in Perth, followed by Sophie's Torch Song by The Jackson Code from Strange Cargo, released in 1992, and finally, Deliver Me by the Black Eyed Susans from their album Shangri-La, released in 2003. Thanks for spending your time with Dr. Gonzo here on 3CR. Please come back, same time, same channel, for And This One's Introduced By.

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Welcome to the Hot Damn Tamale Show right here on 3CR, 8.5 in the AM dial. Taking you through till 8 o'clock when we've got Shake, Rattle and Roll. And then follow that with the Blues Show, Blues of the Feeling at 9.30. In the Saddle with Hillbilly Fever at 11. And then 2 AM Sunday morning, Rockin' Roots till 5. 10 hours of great retro sounds, all kicked off by this show. So stick around. Plenty of good music coming your way. Just like that opening bracket. Right at the very top, we heard from Eddie Taylor, Chicago blues guitarist. And according to Eddie, when I spoke to him back in the late 70s, he said he was the creator of the Jimmy Reed sound. And I don't disbelieve him. No, he was quite a talented individual. Didn't quite reach the stardom of some of his contemporaries, but He was the main accompanist for Jimmy Reed for a lot of his VJ recordings, which became big hits, and the sound is still emulated by blues bands of today. He worked with people like John Lee Hooker, Big Walter Horton, and a bunch of others, and always created an interesting sound. Now, the two tracks I played were from his very early recordings in his own right. We had the instrumental, which was Don't Knock at My Door, which featured Eddie Taylor on guitar. George Mayweather was the harmonica, the blues harpoonist, and Jimmy Lee Robinson was the four-string bass. Earl Phillips was on the drums. That was done in Chicago in 56. Then the other one was Ride 'Em On Down, which featured Jimmy Reed on harmonica, Eddie Taylor on vocals and guitar, and Vernell Furnier on the drums. That was recorded about 6 months earlier than the instrumental Don't Knock at My Door. Ride 'Em On Down, great sound for a three-piece. Eddie Taylor. Followed that with a bit of swing and jump R&B from one of the great sax honkers. Talking about Joe Houston there. That was from the mid-50s as well. Joe was originally born in Austin, Texas, and took the road in his early days as the sax man with Big Joe Turner. Had quite a bit of success, moved on to LA, where he spent most of his time after that, and blew that sax to pieces. And He was in the wake of such honking legends as Big Joe McNeely, Wild Bill Moore, Hal Singer, and Chuck Higgins, amongst others. A great track, Stiggy Boom. And that came from, it was actually written by a swing area DJ, Al Jarvis, who was hosting a teenage show, hosting a TV show where he tended to appear hip to teenagers, and latched onto their catchphrase, Stiggy Boom, which translated roughly means tough shit in LA teen jargon. There you go. Great track. I love it. Played a track last week from Gene and Eunice. I'm going to play that again because I reckon it's a great sound and deserves another round. As soon as I find what I did with that. Yes, I have. Yeah, it deserves another play. This is Gene and Eunice on the Aladdin label from 1956. It's a track called Bom Bom Lulu.

Well, the Sweethearts of Rhythm and Blues, as they were known, their first single, Kokomo, which that was not their first single, put them on the map, and they had quite a number of hits. They were the answer to New Orleans, Shirley and Lee, which were actually their label mates at Aladdin Records, and according to the experts, Eunice could actually sing on key. Which was something else. Okay, I hope you enjoyed that. I certainly did, and you'll probably see why I've decided to play it twice in a row. And you heard it here on the Hot Damn Tamale Show, 3CR 855 on your AM dial. Here's a lady that had quite a few hits, made a name as a rockabilly singer in the 50s, but also did gospel, country, and a bit of blues occasionally. Wanda Jackson probably needs no introduction. Kansas City.

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1: No different you see you, as you are my shining star.
2: Yes, and you're listening to the Hot Damn Tamale Show. We're here every Saturday night from 7 till 8. All right, three tracks, triple play there from the legendary Wanda Jackson. She's still around, but she's in retirement. And she's had some fabulous decades in the business, so she deserves that retirement. Can't really say that, but deservedly deserves, but she does deserve the retirement. Came over to Australia, I don't know, must have been about 10 or so years ago now, might be longer than that, and did some great shows at the Blues Cowboys. Johnny Green's Blues Cowboys basically backing her up with Ezra Lee on keys. All right, the triple play consisted of the Stola Lieber track Kansas City, and then we followed that with her version of the Chuck Berry tune Brown Eyed Handsome Man, and then last but not least, great track, love it, Cool Love. Yes, Wanda Jackson. All right. Last week, I had the Hot Damn Gal in here having a bit of a chat, talking about Sarah Carroll, the originator of Hot Damn Tamale many years ago, when it used to be on midweek. And, excuse me, that was great to have her on. And she's going to be doing an acoustic gig with the one, the only Phil Manning down at the Odeon Richmond next Friday. I'll take a track off her NQR&B CD. I did play this one last week as well. I really love it. Diamond in the Mine, Sarah Carroll.

0: selfies out of my head, with a slash through that, out of my shed, it reads, and a track called Worn Out Shoes. Online right at the moment, I should have Phil himself. Phil?
1: How are you?
0: How are you, mate?
1: Very good.
0: That's...
1: I've got an echo on the phone.
0: Have you?
1: Yeah.
0: Yeah, I can't probably do much about that. I'm not sure why.
1: That's all right. I'll just cope with it.
0: Yeah, just persevere. We were going to have you in the studio, but due to unforeseen circumstances, you couldn't make it. So we're going to do the next best thing, which is a phoner. And we played Sarah Carroll track. We played your track just quickly.
1: Yeah, actually, that track was shut downtown.
0: Was it?
1: Yeah, shut downtown. It was one that I wrote when everything was locked down.
0: Oh, okay. So it wasn't Worn Out Shoes at all.
1: No,
0: I must have inadvertently you put it on.
1: Yeah, they're next to each other on there.
0: Yeah, so. They are.
1: Yeah.
0: Okay, so tell us a bit about the track.
1: Well, it was just when we all got locked down here in Victoria, as we did so seriously.
0: Yeah.
1: I was sort of really like wanting to get into the studio and do a new album. And, of course, with lockdown, you couldn't go anywhere. You weren't supposed to mix with people. So I did the next best thing and recorded it all at home and played everything on it myself.
0: Yeah, it's and, a pretty good effort.
1: Yeah, thanks. Yeah, I really enjoyed it. It was a new experience for me. I mean, I'm not a drummer. I know how they should sound, and I've worked with some of the best drummers in the country over the years. But yeah, it took that part of it was a pretty hard slog, you know. But the rest of it, you know, doing guitar parts and few keyboard parts, little keyboard parts, and playing bass and stuff. That was all good fun.
0: Mm.
1: Yeah.
0: How long did it take you to do the album?
1: Oh, I don't remember. I did it in dribs and drabs, really. There'd be some things like, I remember Worn Out Shoes, Shut Down Town.
0: Yeah.
1: That one actually happened really quickly. That went down really quickly, and there were a couple more on the album that were done like almost virtually one take, and then there were other ones that I actually laboured over for quite a long time and really worked them over. So it was quite a good experiment. I didn't like the fact that during lockdown I lost a lot of gigs. I mean, there were so many shows that I had that were cancelled.
0: Yeah.
1: And that was a real pain. But on the other hand, I did enjoy the fact that I had that sort of unbroken time to record and do other little things. Like, I started painting again, and I painted a whole lot of things and eventually had an exhibition as a result of it.
0: Okay.
1: Even though it was not a very pleasant thing being locked down, I managed to turn it round and make it into quite a valuable little time.
0: Yeah, I've spoken to a lot of sort of veterans of the Oz music scene over the last few years, people like Mike Rudd and, you know, a bunch of others, and they all say much the same thing, that the lockdown gave him an opportunity just to sort of reset a bit and, you know, take a step back and look at where everything was going and do something a bit different.
1: Yeah, well, it's so true because, when in the past when I've done some recording at home, you get set up and start recording and start messing around and then you've got to go, oh, crikey, I've got a gig tonight, so... You pack up your guitars and you go and do the gig, and then you've got another one the next night, and then sort of 3 days later you get back to the studio and get a day in, and then you're off to another gig. So having the unbroken time to get in the studio and just work on things was fabulous. And, I've spoken to the same as you. I've spoken to a whole pile of musicians who all found that, particularly the veteran ones, as you say, the particularly some of the older guys that have just been on the road for years, it was actually quite a pleasant relief.
0: Yes, it gave you that time to reflect. Which can be a good thing. Now, I played Sarah Carroll before that, and you and Sarah are doing what's going to be a great show next Friday at the Odeon Richmond. And,
1: yep, 267 Swan Street, Richmond.
0: Yes, 267 Swan Street, Richmond, just before the Central Club Hotel, which used to be a music icon in this town decades ago.
1: That's right.
0: So, yeah, so have you been to the Odeon Richmond before, or is this the first time?
1: Not as the Odeon. I played there one time when it was Pome, P-O-M-E.
0: Yeah.
1: Great little room.
0: It is. And great sound system, too.
1: Yeah, fabulous, and it's very intimate. When they people talk about, oh, we're going to do an up close and personal show, well, this one really is up close and personal.
0: Yeah, it doesn't get any better than this. I can assure you.
1: No, it's like in your lounge room stuff.
0: Yeah, that's right.
1: So I'm really looking forward to that. I've only done one show in the past with Sarah, and that was great. And that was a funny thing because. They did a show for Way Out West, Roots Music Club, and I don't know who chose the artist, but they got a whole bunch of artists and paired them up.
0: Right.
1: Unlikely things. And for some reason, I got paired up with Sarah Carroll, and I really knew nothing much about her. And so I had to quit. I'd worked with her partner for many years, Chris Wilson. I'd worked with him a lot, and I knew of Sarah, of course, but I wasn't that familiar with the work. So I had to do a quick bit of swatting and homework on it, and I went, oh, wow, this should be fun. And it turned out just being wonderful. It was really great. We just did one set together at that. And then the situation cropped up to do this one at the Odeon, so I think it's going to be wonderful.
0: Yeah, that's all right, exactly. Well, each of you will be doing a solo set, and
1: yes,
0: then you're going to get together for a bit of a, push the envelope a bit see what comes out. Have you got anything in mind for the we'll call it a jam in inverted commas, for that last set?
1: Oh, yeah, we've definitely got some things in mind. One thing that's interesting, this is going to be interesting, Sarah, saw the Sunbury movie, and in the beginning of the Sunbury movie, I'm there looking like a hippie with Tony Naylor on guitar, and we do City Life.
0: Right.
1: And she said she'd like to do that, so that'll be one that we'll do. And then, of course, I think we'll probably have a go at. I'll be very surprised if we don't have a go at Sarah's new single.
0: Yep.
1: Which Life Is Sad.
0: Yes.
1: That'll be a fun thing for me because I mean some of Sarah things I'll probably just get the opportunity to play guitar behind her, which is one of those roles that I love doing. I always have.
0: Mm.
1: And then there's some other stuff. I think we'll probably get into a bit of rockabilly and.
0: And a bit of blues, maybe?
1: Yeah, I think so. I mean, neither Sarah nor myself are sort of restricted to one particular style.
0: Exactly right.
1: Which gives us a very wide palette, a very large palette to choose from. So, that's going to be a lot of fun.
0: Yeah, when I spoke to Sarah about the gig, I said to her, oh, look... there's one thing I'd like you to do, and she said, what? And I said, a Memphis mini tune. I can't quite remember the name of it now, but I saw her do it with Fiona Boyce, which was once again at the Way Out West Roots Music Club about a year ago, and she was up on stage with the full band and did this Memphis mini tune. It was an absolute cracker. And I hadn't,
1: oh, great. No, I hadn't heard anybody do
0: that one before, and I said, you got to do that one. She said, well...
1: Oh, I love Memphis mini. I wonder which one to do. I better actually text as soon as I get off the phone.
0: Yeah.
1: Find out which one it is and what key it's in.
0: Good on you, mate. That's the shot. So, been doing anything else much lately, or what's been going on?
1: Well, I've just started painting again.
0: Okay.
1: I had a big break from painting because we had a lot of work with chain between end of last year and into March. There was just I had a lot of things on, and quite a few little gigs here and there that just took up all my time. But I've just started painting again, and I've got some interesting things coming up. I'm filling in for Jeff Acheson for a couple of months while he's away.
0: At the Odeon Richmond, yeah.
1: At the Odeon at Richmond. So this Friday night, of course, there's Sarah Carroll and me. And then a month later, on June the 19th, I think it is, Shannon Bourne.
0: And yourself.
1: And me, which will be fun. There'll be a little bit of guitar playing, I think, that night.
0: Absolutely.
1: And then the following month, Jeff Acheson will be back. Mm. And so I'm going to be the guest at that one. So,
0: well, hopefully that comes off. We'll see what happens with Jeff when he's back. But, yeah, with a bit of luck, that will happen.
1: Oh, good. That would be great, yeah. There is a gig coming up in June, which is going to be a lot of fun. It's going to be Andrea Marr, Ian Collard, and me doing a soul and a thing with the Melbourne Soul and Gospel Choir.
0: Right.
1: And that will be at the Thornbury Theatre. I don't have the actual date in front of me. It's June the 14th, I think. It's a Sunday afternoon anyway.
0: Yeah.
1: And that's going to be a lot of fun. And then throughout the year, we're still doing quite a few shows with the Legends of Sunbury.
0: All right.
1: Normally the way it works, I open the show acoustic with an acoustic set, and then Matter Lake, and then Spectrum.
0: Right.
1: And it's a great show.
0: Yeah, it really is. It always is.
1: We've sort of got that going, but I think later in the year, Chain have got the odd thing interstate, but I hope to be doing a lot more painting.
0: Good on you, mate. That's a shot. Now, talking about Chain, and I think you were the founding member, one of the founding members anyway. Matt wasn't there. Matt Taylor wasn't there.
1: No, the founding members were Warren Morgan on keyboards, Murray Wilkins on bass, Ace Follington on drums, me on guitar, and, of course, Wendy Sannington.
0: Yes, exactly.
1: As a singer.
0: Yeah. Okay, I'm going to take a track to end this interview. And, look, thanks for taking the call as well. It's always a pleasure talking to you.
1: Yeah, thanks, Werner. Lovely to be on your show again.
0: Yeah, no, it's nice, and we'll do it again at some time in the future. I'm going to take a track off the Toward the Blues Chain 30th Anniversary Edition, seeing that you mentioned Chain. And the one I've got
1: I'll no doubt be playing a couple of Chain things at the Odeon next Friday too.
0: Yeah, that'll be great. This track I've chosen is Snatch It Back and Hold It. And it says adapted from the stage version. What does that mean?
1: Is that what it says on the album?
0: Yeah, it says in brackets, adapted from the stage version. And I'm just wondering, while I've got you here, whether you can throw a bit of light on that.
1: Thinking back in time, I would imagine we probably shortened it.
0: Oh, okay. Yeah.
1: We probably shortened it, or maybe Matt left out some of this. He might have had some pretty sort of raunchy things that went in it, perhaps.
0: Yeah, it could be.
1: Maybe he edited it out or something.
0: Yeah.
1: I can't remember. It was quite a long time ago.
0: Where did that track originally come from?
1: Well, there's a track by Junior Wells and Buddy Guy called Grab a Snatch and Hold It.
0: Well, was it Snatch It Back?
1: Called
0: Snatch It Back and Hold It.
1: Sorry, Snatch It Back and Hold It.
0: Yeah.
1: But it's a different guitar riff, a different riff to that. And I'm not quite sure exactly how that came about, but we had the riff that was, and somehow those lyrics ended up on top of it.
0: Okay.
1: And they got changed into a slightly different meaning,
0: yeah.
1: I think.
0: Yeah, I get your drift. Phil, the legendary Phil Manning, thank you once again. And I'll catch up with you next Friday down at the Odeon Richmond.
1: Oh, I look forward to seeing you, yeah.
0: Yeah, it should be a great night, of acoustic music. And I know you'll do, as you said, you'll do some tracks from Chain, the repertoire of Chain. And Sarah's always a great entertainer, so it should be a wonderful evening.
1: Yeah, I'm looking forward to it.
0: All right, Phil, thanks very much. Catch you Friday.
1: See you at
0: Friday.
1: The Odeon on Friday.
0: Absolutely. Thanks, mate.
1: Bye. Thanks. Bye.

All right, two tracks there. The first one came from Sarah Carroll off her NQR and B CD called Diamond in the Mine. And the second track came from Phil Manning

0: chain there. Brake track. Snatch it back and hold it. Yes, sort of got 7:55. Hot damn tamale time. I've got Chris Davis in the studio at the moment. He's going to be doing Shake, Rattle and Roll. And don't change that dial because he puts on a great show. What else have we got happening around town? Tomorrow, the Box Hill Fair, records, CDs, cards, and it'll be at the Clayton Hall, which is at 264 Clayton Road. 10 a.m. to 3 p.m. Entry's free. Early buying 9 a.m. for the first 50. $20 to be in the first 50. And there's thousands of records, vinyl, CDs, all sorts of collectibles. That's tomorrow. Sunday, May the 17th. How time flies. Next week, my special guest should be Craig Horn and Jeff Burston. Jeff from Black Sorrows and a whole other bands in between. They're doing a gig at the Ode in Richmond as well on May the 30th, I think it is. It's a Saturday. Last Saturday of the month. It'll be the Hornets in a pared-down version with Mike Rudd and George Petromoulos opening up as well. So that's the last Saturday of this month down at the Ode in Richmond, 267 Swan Street. It'll be a great show as well. And as I said, yeah, we'll have Craig Horn and Jeff Burston, maybe somebody else in the studio as well next Saturday night for Hot Damn Tamale. What have we got tomorrow, Sunday, May the 17th as well, down at the Lomond Hotel, 5:30 to 7 p.m. It's Hell's Bells, country, western swing, cowgirl, jazz. It's Jody Bell, Sam LeMann, Andy Scott and Donnie Stewart will be providing the music. Great venue down there, 225 Nicholson Street in Brunswick East. Radiothon's coming up, and it's coming up fairly quickly. Starts June the 9th and runs through for the next couple of weeks, I think it is, probably till about the end of June anyway. So as always, all the shows have got a target to reach, and Hot Damn Tamale's target is $1,100 this year. So have a listen. I think ours is probably the music shows are about a week later, from about the 16th onwards. So, yeah, tune in, or you can get online, jump online and do the thing. Put down a pledge your donation and make sure you mention the show that you want to donate to. And if it's Hot Damn Tamale, that'll be fantastic. All right. Now, I played I play the chain track, Snatch It Back and Hold It. I'm going to play Julia Lee right now with Snatch and Grab It. This goes way back. That's about it for me. Chris Davis up next with Shake, Rattle and Roll. Hope you enjoyed the show tonight. I want to thank Phil for taking the call. Stay safe and catch you next week. Same time, same place.
1: Opportunity, opportunity is knocking at your door. Opportunity knocking.

Yeah, well, welcome to Shake, Rattle and Roll. Chris Davis presenting it tonight on behalf of Darren Paul. And I actually didn't even bring in a theme song for the program, but I think you all know what it is, Shake, Rattle and Roll, here on 3CR. Now, the next one I've got is one from Tom James, Track Down Baby, and then Trixie Smith with Freight Train Blues. So I hope you enjoy the program anyway. Now, where's the one I've got? That one.

Marty Robbins with what I consider to be the best copy of Long Tall Sally. He sings it as his own song and doesn't try to scream the lyrics out to try to get the power that Little Richard had. Marty Robbins, 1956, Long Tall Sally. Really like it. Before that, I was supposed to play Freight Train Blues by Trixie Smith, but for some reason computer said no. And so I played CC Rider Blues by Veretta Dillard, which is a superb bit of music anyway. Now one coming up from Vicky Nelson and the Sounds, and it's called Like a Baby.

Yeah, Wes Buchanan. Nice bit of rockabilly there with Give Some Love My Way. And before that, I had two from Vicki Nelson. One was Like a Baby, which Elvis covered on his first album. Elvis Is Back, I think it was, when he got out of the army. And another one of hers called Bright and Early. And in there somewhere was Walkin' Beat from Bill Haley, which he put out after the huge success of the Denny and the Juniors thing. I was at the Hop. Some of that bopping piano came out for a while. Now, next, I hope I'm going to play... Oh, these things jump around a bit. I'm getting too slow for this. Webb Dixon with Rock and Roll Angel. I hope that comes out of your speakers.

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0: 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With a yippee-yay,
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0: With a yippee-yay.

Yeah, the Tennessee Drifters and the Drifter. The Youngsters before that with Rock and Roll Cowboy, and William Ruth with Love Me. And I think I played something off a vinyl album in there. Oh, no, it was the Kingbillies. That's right, the Kingbillies and I'm Out. A Melbourne band from 20-odd years ago. Now, a couple of announcements. The first one is the record fair at Clayton Hall tomorrow. They've got records and CDs and comics and stuff, but mainly records and CDs we're interested in here. And 264 Clayton Road, Clayton, and it's after 3 p.m. The entry is free. 10 o'clock till 3 p.m. Sorry, the entry is free for early buyers to be there at 9 o'clock. That'll cost you $20 to get across the line. And that's the continuing Box Hill Record Fair, just at their new venue, 264 Clayton Road, Clayton, 10 o'clock till 3 o'clock. Yeah, good stuff. And the other thing is Phil Manning and Sarah Carroll, acoustic solo and duo, are on Friday the 22nd of May at the Odeon Theatre in Richmond. And that should be damn excellent too. And that is from 7 p.m. until 11 p.m. And there's a bit of stuff been redacted out of this. There was some more written on it, but yeah, so go along. That would be brilliant. I don't know whether there's an entry fee here. There must be somewhere. I don't know what it is. But 7 p.m. to 11 p.m. Phil Manning and Sarah Carroll. Hope you enjoy that one. Back to the music now, and I think, sometimes I think, this was Rochelle and the Candles, and a bit of doo-wop here called A Long Time Ago.

Star Devils with that little ditty, and $6 Trim. And before that, what was his name? Ray Smith, and Makes Me Feel Good. And before that one, Mean Eyed Cat by the old Melbourne band, the Kingbillies, and Sylvester Buckley started that off with She Treats Me So Evil, recorded at Jay Miller Studio. God, I like that stuff from down there. Coming up next, I better give this record fair a plug again. Sunday, 17th of May, 2026, Box Hill Record Fair's new venue, which is 264 Clayton Road, Clayton, 10 o'clock till 3 o'clock. And if you want to get in early, pay an extra $20 and sneak around and grab all the good stuff. But records, CDs, comics and stuff. And that's the old Box Hill Record Fair. Okay, that's at Clayton Road, Clayton, from 10 o'clock. The other one is Phil Manning and Sarah Carroll performing at the Odeon Theatre in Richmond on Friday the 22nd, between 7 p.m. and 11 p.m. And that proves to be excellent. Okay, back to the music at hand, and we've got one by Willie Egan's, a bit of West Coast R&B, and Willie's Blues.

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1: It started with the Chattanooga Shoeshine Boys. Meet the country romp and stomp for joy.
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1: the Tennessee, rock, the Tennessee.
0: Take your loving heart right out of hock,
1: the Tennessee, rock, the Tennessee.
0: Don't be bashful, baby, come to me,
1: the Tennessee, rock, the Tennessee.
0: They ain't bashful in Nashville, Tennessee,

Benny and the Fly-By-Nighters there with Pork Chops. And before that, Freddie Cannon, The House of Blue Lights, and Frankie Miller, Hey, Where You Going? Mr. Big with the Roadsters, and the Sons of the Pioneers with Tennessee Rock and Roll, which was later turned into a rock and roll song by Bobby Helms, I think. But that was the Sons of the Pioneers, going back a bit. Oh, you're tuned to Radio 3CR. Shake, Rattle and Roll is a program. It's coming up to a quarter past nine. Got about 15, 20 minutes left. The Blues for the Feeling People are here. And please stay tuned. Last time they were on, they were fantastic. Now, the next one coming up is Big Door by Gene Brown from Four Star Records. Now, I'm not too sure what I'm playing next, but there's bound to be something good. Okay. Gene Brown.

Al Page and the Wailers, going back to his hometown. Before that, a couple from Gene Summers, Bebop City and Hot Rod Baby. And I'm Out before that by the Kingbillies. Managed to play the whole lot of it that time. And Gene Brown, Big Door, from Four Star Records. Now, coming up next is one from local Melbourne band, the Scar Vendors. And saw them a couple of weeks ago at Yarraville and enjoyed them greatly. So I'm playing one of their, it's an instrumental, apparently called Oh Fanny. So we'll play that right next. And then after that, one from Hank Williams, one of his unreleased recordings called California Zephyr. I hope, if the computer here says yes. So let's go with the Scar Vendors and an instrumental called Oh Fanny.

0: Yeah, that was the Scarvenders from one of Melbourne's bands, and fantastic. I thought that was going to be an instrumental. It looks like Werner Martin lied to me. It doesn't matter. I enjoyed it all. And time for this program to end. And stay tuned for Blues with a Feeling. It's going to be great. The last time these people... What's your name? Leith and David. Last time they put a program on that... I thought it was just absolutely wonderful. I'm quite sure they're going to repeat that now. So I'll go out with my last track for the evening. I hope you've enjoyed the program. I've been standing in for Darren Paul for the evening, and because I can't make it next week, so Werner's going to be doing mine. Hank Williams and California Zephyr.
1: Broke this here a few days ago. All aboard myself, a new song called the California Zephyr. Let's ride it.

0: Good evening and welcome to Blues with a Feeling. I'm here, I'm David, I'm here with Leith and Sheppy, and we'd like to thank Chris Davis for another great episode of Shake, Rattle and Roll. Love that music. That was Clarence Gatemouth Brown with Honky Tonk from Live in Texas CD. And
1: we have a couple of announcements to make before we continue with the music. One is an harmonica workshop and community network event. Matthew Whalebone White will be running the first session of the day, covering tone, positions, and how to use the harmonica across folk, blues, and country blues styles. Aaron Gillard from Blind Owl Harmonicas will follow with a hands-on maintenance and cleaning workshop. Lazy Lancaster and Roger Nelson from Kingtone Microphones will be there with their Australian-made harmonica microphones and amplifiers. To end the day, they're going to have an open jam so attendees can have a go at what they learned during the day. Another aim of the workshop is to get harmonica players in the same room at the same time, because there's a real lack of community around the instrument in Melbourne, and this is an attempt to build that. So it's a harmonica workshop, Sunday, 31st of May, from noon until 3 p.m. And for more information, go to whalebonemusic.com.au. The second announcement is regarding AJAZ, which is a free online magazine, ajm.org.au. Edition 109 features an interview with local bluesman Carl Panuzzo, whose band Checkerboard Lounge played last night at Jazz Lab, and you can see them again on Friday, the 22nd of May, 2026, with Jojo Smith up front. Next, we'll hear from Victoria Spivey and Lonnie Johnson, Thursday Girl.

0: mama's fixin' to blow this town, puttin' Brooklyn down.
1: Yes, Lonnie Johnson on guitar there with Victoria Spivey. I remember seeing him in, I think it was early 90s, it must have been, at the Corner Hotel in Richmond, and Dutch Tilders and the Blues Club were supporting band there. That was an incredible night of music. Up next we have Big Bill Brunsey, Glory of Love. It's this song really moved me, and it's, I've been spending a lot of time trying to work out how to play it properly, and I still wish I could play it the way he plays it. Okay.

out of you. Ain't your honey, but the way you do, sugar baby, it's all over now. All I want my baby to do, make $5 and give me two, sugar baby, it's all over now. Went downtown and bought me rope.

That was Mance Liscombe with Sugar Babe. Same kind of finger-picking style. Would like to play a couple of Mississippi John Hurt songs now. First one is I'm Satisfied. Second is Lewis Collins.

twice in the country, then in town. I'm a total old shaker from a neighbor long down. I'm satisfied. It's gonna bring you back. I'm satisfied. Tickles too, old enough to marry you. I'm satisfied.

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It's gonna bring you back. 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

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It's gonna bring you back. 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
1: That was Leadbelly and the Golden Gate Jubilee Quartet, Rock Island Line. 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
1: That was Robert Johnson with Dead Shrimp Blues. I think we're going to go a little bit more electric now. And here's Freddie King with Sweet Home Chicago. 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

We're glad to say that there has been some interest over the phones in the harmonica workshop and community networking event that will be held on Sunday the 31st of May 2026 in Frankston. For more information, go to whalebonemusic.com.au. Now we'll hear from T-Bone Walker, Hypen Woman Blues.

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And now let's hear from Edith Wilson, My Handyman Ain't Handy No More.

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0: Did you know that 3CR first went to air in 1976? That's right, we're turning 50 this year.
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3: Up next, we'll have Benny and the Fly-By-Nighters, Drink It Up. And Benny and the Fly-By-Nighters will be playing at the Fitzroy Bowls Club on June the 21st.

That was Albert Collins, Put the Shoe on the Other Foot. Now let's hear from One Arm Slim, Bootin' That Thing.

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Digging through that thing. 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
1: 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We're going to play a couple of songs now from a couple of local guitar legends. First, we'll hear from Nick Charles with his version of Sweet Georgia Brown. Then we might go to Jeff Acheson with his version of the Walking Blues.

Blues with a Feeling on 3CR. Eddie Lay is here. He'll be presenting Hillbilly Fever after this program. We're fastly running out of time here. We'll play one which will really fire you up. Stevie Ray Vaughan, Empty Arms.

Stevie Ray Vaughan with Empty Arms. Would like to, it's been an honour again to be able to host Blues with a Feeling. I'm David, and Leith and Cheppy are here too, and we'll play BB King now. Darling, You Know I Love You.

A very good evening. Welcome to Hillbilly Fever here on Community Radio 3CR. I'm Eddie Lay. I'm here to take you through to 2 a.m. with some mighty fine country music. And a big, big, big thank you to David Heath and Sheppy for Great Blues with a Feeling. Always part of the great lineup here on Community Radio 3CR each and every Saturday night. We have 7 p.m. Hot Damn Tamale, 8 o'clock Shake, Rattle and Roll, 9:30 Blues with a Feeling, 11 p.m. Hillbilly Fever. And 2 a.m. we have 4 hours of rock and roots. Sorry, 3 hours of rock and roots these days. That's right, they changed their time. But always great lineup here on Melbourne's number one community radio station. Been around for 50 years and we hope to be around for another 50. I won't be, but station hopefully will be. We open the program up, of course, with Red Foley and Ernest Hubb with Hillbilly Fever. Right, it's time to roll back the rug, break out the corn liquor. And let's all do a little bit of Lone Star Rag.

0: Another Million Mile, Dean Perrott. And in that, we heard from Alan Jackson, Love's Got a Hold on You. In a Mansion Stands by My Love. Jim Reeves, and that was a live recording from the Grand Ole Opry in Nashville, 1959. And I might play some more tracks off that. Not tonight, but I might even feature that as a special somewhere down the track. Good album, very nice. Quality is fairly good. And we open the bracket up, of course, with the Lone Star Rag and Bob Wills and his Texas Playboys. You are listening to Hillbilly Fever on Community Radio 3CR. I'm Eddie Lay, and I'm taking you through to 2 a.m. Now, that album by Dean Perrott is our featured album this week. It's entitled On the Land, and it's a great CD. It's some fabulous tracks on there, which I'm going to play about 6 or 7 or 8 or something like it tonight. So I hope you enjoy it. And as an artist from Australia, as you would have probably guessed, and a great CD and great talent. Nice little album. Also, later on, we'll feature the second half of the Patsy Cline album that I featured last week, the live performance. And I also got another little special coming up, which I won't tell you about just yet. Something a little bit different tonight. Right, we've got a track coming up from Tammy Wynette in right after this message.
1: This is Irene Bolger, former Secretary of the Nurses' Federation in Victoria. Throughout the nurses' dispute in 1986 and the waterfront dispute in 1998, 3CR was always there, broadcasting the voices of workers in struggle.
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0: Yes, 3CR, by the workers, for the workers. First Lady of Country Music, Tammy Wynette. You can lead a heart to love, but you can't make it fall.

0: There we heard Joy and Heather McKean there, the McKean sisters with The Morning Mail. Hank Thompson, If Loving You Is Wrong, and I played especially for Cheryl. Cliff Carlisle, Sugar Cane Mama and the First Lady of Country Music. Tammy Wynette with You Can Lead a Heart to Love, But You Can't Make It Fall. You are listening to Hillbilly Fever here on Community Radio, 3CR and Media Delay. I'm going through to 2 a.m. and still got plenty of great music tonight. Even got a little bit of Cajun music tonight, which is a little bit different for me. I'm sure you'll enjoy that as well. And don't forget our special, the second half of the Patsy Cline show, and another little bit of a special about a half an hour later. Something a little different. Not country music, but a little bit different. And I've got a track coming up from Ray Price very, very shortly. And but I better have a quick message first.
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And a track coming up now for Francis out there in Barone. She loves Ray Price, and this is one of my favourite Ray Price songs. Same Old Me.

0: A track off our featured album this week, Dean Perrott there in Blood, Wood and Clove, and I played especially for Graham down there in Tasmania, in Dysart, Tasmania, listening to the program, and thank you very, very much for your phone call there, Graham. And unfortunately, I haven't got any Rick and Thal in this week, but we'll see what we can do next time. Also in that bracket, we have from June Carter Cash, My Dear Old Arizona Home, Ray Price. Sorry, June Carter Cash, Losing You. Rex Allen, My Dear Old Arizona Home, Ray Price, Same Old Me. And a track prior to that, I have absolutely no idea who it was. The album's listed as Gene Autry Back in the Saddle again, track one, but it's definitely not Gene Autry Back in the Saddle. So I do apologise there. I do wish to make an apology to some people. If you're trying to get through on the phones, I'm not answering the phones here at the moment because I've got some gentleman there abusing the hell out of me. So, Frank, if you're listening, I'm not answering the phones anymore. So please don't try and ring in. I do apologise for that, but every time I pick up the phone, I'm copping a mouthful of abuse. I better have a quick message, I think, and we will see what we can come up with next.
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0: Right, we do need subscribers. Don't forget, we also got our Radiothon coming up very, very shortly, in just a couple of weeks, about 3 weeks, I think it is. 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Many people out there have been listening for years. Perhaps you haven't donated in the past, perhaps you have. But we do appreciate if you have, and we still look forward to you giving what you can when the Radiothon comes up. 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Or the 20th, I think it's the 20th of June on this program. All right, I've got a track coming up, for a little bit of change of pace. Track coming up for John West, a country cousin out there on Radio 2CBD in Glen Innes. And it presents a Wild West Vintage Country Show every Saturday morning at 6.30 through to 9. So if you're up with the Sparrows, give John a listen on radio2cbd.com.au. Puts on a great show, quite a variety of music, and a lot of Australian music in there. So if you like Australian music, then you'll get that as well. And I'll be catching up with John up there very shortly, in a couple of weeks' time when we're up that way. So listen in. And for John, I'm sure you'll enjoy this one. Jill Blanch, and I'm Not Losing Any Sleep.

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1: tell
0: along me. Around about June,
1: yes,
0: I'll be walking with sugar neath the old sugar moon. Gonna drop her a line,
1: all line or
0: two. To expect me soon.
1: Yes,
0: say I'm
1: yes.
0: Craving some sugar neath the old sugar moon.
1: Oh,
0: I can see her right now.

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One night the train was raided and we were scared to death. They took the people's money while we stood and held our breath. I had a brand new wristwatch and boy was I afraid.

That's Smokey Dawson there in the Wabash Cannonball. And prior to that, Lacey J. Dalton, Hillbilly Girl of the Blues, Bob Wills, another great track there. Sugar Moon, Bob Wills and his Texas Playboys, a nice little bit of Western Swing. And Jewel Blanche there, I'm Not Losing Any Sleep. You're listening to Hillbilly Fever here on Community Radio 3CR. Time is about 3 minutes to midnight, and time is absolutely flying. We're halfway through May already, time-wise, and might be long before Christmas here, I wouldn't think, the way it's going. And but anyway, we have a track coming up from one of the very early tracks from Dolly Parton, so it'll be coming up in just a moment.

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1: Yes, that's very interesting there. And if you have any problems, why not give them a call? Regarding the content here at 3CR, which is, I don't think you'd have too many problems with the content here. It's very, very well controlled in here at 3CR. All right, Dolly Parton. I said an early track from her. What do you think about Lovin'?

0: I'm Helen Razor, but that's deeply irrelevant. What is relevant is that you're listening to 3CR on, what's that frequency again, dear?
1: 855, I told you, Helen.
0: 855. And what is relevant is that you're not listening to that other crap. So well done.

wait. The sun is on the meadow, and the wind is in the gum trees, and the beach with jail is many miles behind.

0: It's another track off our featured album this week. That was Dean Perrott with a track called Ned Kelly. And the interesting thing, it was written by an American, Shel Silverstein. And he wrote a couple of tracks regarding Australian Outback, particularly Ned Kelly. And the movie, I think Ned Kelly starred Mick Jagger, also had an American wrote virtually every track. I just can't think who it was. I don't think it was Shel Silverstein, but it may have been. And so the legend of Ned Kelly is well known throughout the world, particularly America. Also in that bracket, we have from Billy Walker, Honky Tonk Itis, and a little bit of Cajun there from the Belfer Brothers Orchestra, the Acadian Two-Step, and Dolly Parton, What Do You Think About Lovin', a very early track there from Dolly. And a big thank you to Mikey from ringing through, and appreciate your phone call there, Mikey. And your comments, and I haven't got too much else Western Swing coming up, I don't think. We'll just have a look anyway. I might be able to slot a couple of tracks in. We'll see how we go. Anyway, it is time for our featured special this week, which is the second half of the Patsy Cline. And I played the first half, Patsy Cline Live at the Cimarron Ballroom. And it was on July the 29th, 1931, in Cimarron Ballroom, Tulsa, Oklahoma. And it was recorded shortly after Patsy was discharged from hospital after a near-fatal car crash, in which she was, as I said, she was very seriously injured, broken hip, serious head injuries, and various other injuries. And I explained that's why she changed her hairstyle, because of the damage, she was thrown against the windscreen and she had serious head injuries. And she changed her hairstyle so that the hair hung down over her forehead and people couldn't see the scars from the accident. And but I had a lot of phone calls after I played the first half of this, and people said, look, put it on perhaps a little bit earlier, and we'll see how we go. Second half, Patsy Cline, I love this. There are some faults in the recordings. It was on the original tape, it was a homemade tape, but it's quite reasonable quality, but somewhere along the line, somebody must flick a switch and it goes for about a couple of seconds of something else, then back again. But they deliberately left it in the recording, in the CD. They felt that it would be unfair to remove it, as this is the only known surviving Patsy Cline live recording. Here we go, Patsy Cline.
1: Thank you so much. I'd like to take everybody's attention for just a moment. You know, a lot of folks have been asking, well, what happened to you? You look kind of beat up. Well, as I told you before, that's what women drivers does for you. Now, not all of them. These Tulsa women, they're different. He looks like he's been chewed up. No, seriously, another woman tried to pass another car in front of my brother and I and hit us head on. And this happened about June the 14th, and it broke my hip, dislocated it, and broke my right arm and cut my face up a little bit. And in 3 months, I'll go back for more plastic surgery. And then they say they're going to give me a facelift and it's going to make me like new. And until then, I'm so glad to be back. Thank you. I just want to thank each and every one of you. I received over 1,200 cards, get well cards and letters. And boy, you'll never know what it meant to this old gal to know that there was that many people left on this good old earth that still think of me once in a while, and I sincerely appreciate it. We'd like to pep things up just a little bit now. Give me a gear of about a C, boys, and we're going to work Little Richard back here, Big Brother Dozer's brother. Anybody cares to shake a leg, go ahead. We don't care which one it is.

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I'll try and do just a couple lines of it anyway.

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That's the bad part. Y'all having a good time? Hey! 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Here's one that kind of put me on the map with. Big Daddy Godfrey kind of made it noted around the world. He helped me on that first edition, boy, I made all by myself, Rick and all.

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Here's one that all of you know, I know, so get ready. 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

0: Thank you so much, friends, and thank you, Patsy, on behalf of all the folks here at the Cimarron, all the staff, all the Cimarron boys, and myself. Really, I think this is the greatest entertainer we've had of all the folks that we've had here, Miss Patsy Cline. And I mean that from the bottom of my heart.
1: Yeah, there we have her, folks. Patsy Cline, live at the Cimarron Ballroom in 29th of July 1961. So that's 65 years ago. Sadly, on the 7th of March 1963, we lost her in a plane crash, which also took the lives of Cowboy Copas and Hawkshaw Hawkins. But as I said, the quality is not optimum, but it's the only known surviving live recording of Patsy Cline. And for those Patsy Cline fans, I know there's many of them, including myself, hope you have, maybe you've never heard that before, and hopefully we've presented something for you for the first time and you enjoyed that. The album's entitled Patsy Cline Live at the Cimarron Ballroom, and the band behind us, of course, is Liam McCall of any Cimarron Boys. And Cimarron Ballroom no longer standing, but great. It's all part of what I try and present here on Community Radio 3CR Hillbilly Fever. And next time round, I'll probably have another live recording for you. Not sure who it'll be at this stage, but we'll sort it out between now and a couple of weeks' time. As I said, you are listening to Hillbilly Fever here on Community Radio. Time is 25 minutes to 1 o'clock. It's time for us to get a little bit sanctified, which you will right after this message.

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1: Yes, don't forget Rock and Roots to follow Hillbilly Fever at 2 a.m. I'm not sure who's presenting the show tonight, but we'll soon find out. Gospel music is a huge part of country music down in the south of America, and all the concerts generally have a gospel track. So as part of the following on that sort of process, I suppose, whatever you call it, idea, that's why I play in this program. And it's time to get sanctified, and who else better than Hank Williams himself? And I saw the light.

0: A nice little tribute there to Buddy Williams from Dean Perrott, The Last Hillbilly Man. And prior to that, we heard from Chris Hillman and Herb Peterson, Close Up the Honky Tonks, and it's about as close as I got to a beer drinking song, Mikey. But anyway, hope you enjoyed that. Sons of the Pioneers, One More Ride, and Hank Williams, we're opening the set up in keeping with the tradition. Gospel track, I Saw the Light. You are listening to Hillbilly Fever here on Community Radio 3CR. I'm Eddie Lane. We're going through to 2 a.m. Time is around about 13 minutes to 1 o'clock. And I've got something a little special coming up straight after this message.
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0: Right, I love country music, and no matter what it is, whether it's honky-tonk, straight country, hillbilly, old-timey, bluegrass, western swing, you name it, Cajun, and same thing with rock and roll, rockabilly, blue rhythm and blues, doo-wop. But I do appreciate other music as well, and I know a lot of the listeners out there do appreciate other music as well, particularly when you hear something special. And sometimes you hear something and it actually stops you in your tracks. I was working in my office one day and doing a bit of paperwork and had the YouTube going in the background, and suddenly I heard this angel singing and I had to stop and listen. A beautiful voice. And I listened right through. And it's like when I first heard Patsy Cline sing. Crazy. The hairs on the back of my neck stood up and I fell in love with Patsy Cline then. This track I'm going to play two tracks from this young lass. She was only 17 when she recorded it, and she's singing way above her age at this stage, far more mature. It's a beautiful song, beautiful version, a beautiful lady, great version. It's not country music. I'm only going to play two tracks and we'll be back to country music. But playing this because I believe you deserve to hear it, and she deserves to be heard. So here we go, from a young lass, 17-year-old at this time, a young lady called Lucy Thomas, and Hallelujah is hailed as the most beautiful version of the song ever recorded.

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No, isn't that one of the most beautiful voices you've ever heard? Lucy Thomas. She was 17 when she recorded that, and she sings with a maturity which belies her age. She was in a competition when she was 14. She made the finals, semi-finals, but she didn't win. And I can only assume the judges were the same as they got, same sort of judges we got here with our programs. They got no idea what they're doing. And it's a great CD. Lucy Thomas is entitled Timeless. She's got about five CDs. Beautiful, absolutely stunning for a girl. And she's got such a beautiful voice. And she's aided in that particular track, You Raise Me Up, by her youngest 13-year-old sister, Martha. Anyway, it's something I thought you should hear. I love it. And it's not country music. I don't pretend that it is. But I'm sure you would have enjoyed that. So let's get back to the music at hand. And I'm not sure who we're going to play at the moment. Let's have a quick look. And who we got? All right, how about we have a bit of a message first, and we'll sort something out. And I got so entrenched with listening to that, I forgot to cue something up, which is not great.

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0: Yeah, Tim McNamara and the McCain sisters there with Follow the Hillybillies. Crystal Gale, Living in Those Troubled Times. Joe Bonsall and the Orange Playboys with the French Fiddle Boogie, which sounds very much like guitar boogie, played on a fiddle. And Hawkshaw Hawkins and Memories Always Linger On. 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At least I think it's fairly great music anyway, being country music. But we've got a track coming up from Warner Mac very, very shortly, but better hear something about the Radiothon.
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0: Yes, Radiothon is coming in a couple of weeks' time. We have a target of $300,000 this year, but costs have gone up since last year, and not much we can do about it. 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

Yeah, that we heard from Patsy Montana there, and I'm an Old Cow Hand. 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Don't forget the Rock and Root Show will follow at 2 a.m. I'm not sure who's presenting tonight. I think it might be John, but I'm not sure. Nobody's appeared in the studio as yet. And I think we just keep the music going at the moment. Let's hear from Buck Owens and Ashes of Love.

0: Another track off this featured album this week, Dean Perrott, and another Slim. And Buck Owens, a little bit diversified from his normal recordings, and it's off an album which came out quite a few years ago, in 2004, I think it was originally 1971, he originally released. It was called Buck Owens Ruby and Other Bluegrass Classics. And some good tracks on there, and a little bit diversified for Slim, for Buck Owens. 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And I'm Eddie Lay, I'm taking through to 2 a.m. and getting a little bit tired. It's been a long week, but we'll get through the night. Another 34 minutes to go and we should be right. And then the Blues With A Feeling, and up, the Blues With A Feeling, Rock and Roots will be on. As I said, I don't know who's presenting the show tonight. But we'll be back with a track from Roseanne Cash in just a moment.
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0: Yes, we need volunteers here at 3CR. 99% of the staff here at 3CR are volunteers. So if you've got a couple of hours to spare each day or each week or more than a couple of hours, why not give the staff a ring here, 94198377, during office hours, and they'll be only too pleased to point you in the right direction. You maybe just want to do a bit of filing, a bit of answering phones, or perhaps even get a bit of radio training and present your own program. So 94198377 during office hours, and be a volunteer at 3CR along with the rest of us here. We'd be only too pleased to welcome you on board. Roseanne Cash, I don't know why you don't want me.

0: Gary Ellis, The Ghost of Camomile, Melvin Montgomery and Charlie Louvin, We Must Be Crazy, Carl Smith, You Are the One, and Roseanne Cash, I Don't Know Why You Don't Want Me. 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The time is 21 minutes to 2 a.m. and John is presenting Rockin' Roots tonight. He's arriving in the studio, so stay tuned for that. Always puts on a great show and goes right through till 5 a.m. It's only a 3-hour show now.
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0: 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Click on that, and you can choose whichever one you want to listen to. So it's amazing now, no matter where you are in the world, you can listen to your favourite programs. Who have we got coming up? Wolf Carter. I bought a rock for my Rocky Mountain gal.

Dean Perrott, Outback Woman, of that great CD that I've featured this week. It's Dean Perrott, On the Land. Fabulous CD. Have a look around for it. It came out in 2015, so it's probably available somewhere. And that's the last track I'm going to play off that tonight, because I'm just about due to disappear for a couple of weeks. And John's ready to jump in the driver's seat, take you through 3 hours of rock and roots. In the bracket, we also heard from Barbara Fairchild, Mississippi, Elvis Rogers and the Lafayette Playboys, Osen Two-Step and Wolf Carter, Bought a Rock for My Rocky Mountain Gal. And just time to play a couple of more tracks. Let's just keep going with Webb Pierce, Hayride Boogie.

Yeah, Webb Pierce there, Hayride Boogie, later recorded it, a rockabilly version called Teenage Boogie. Okay, time for me to disappear from Hillbilly Fever. I'll be back in 2 weeks' time. John's ready to jump in the driver's seat to take you through 3 hours of rock and roots. And then after a couple of weeks, I'll be having a bit of a break for a few weeks, heading up north to the Coolie Rocks Rock and Roll Festival, and then heading across to Glen Innes to catch up with their country cousins up there. Have a dinner with them through Radio 2CBD, and then back to Queensland, and then down to Sydney to visit an old friend who's not very well at the moment. So from me, it's good night, and we're going out with a track from Moon Mullican. That's me. Thank you very much for listening, and I'll be back in 2 weeks' time.

Good morning, it's Rocket Roots on 3CR. I'm John Simons. Yep, rockin' swing time. I want to say thank you to Eddie for Hillbilly Fever. And what about the rare country music we don't get anywhere else? A great program, and Hillbilly Fever will be back next Saturday night at 11 p.m. on 3CR. Lots of music happening this morning right up until 5 a.m. Elvis Presley is coming up on the program. We're going to have Elvis Presley. We're going to have the Beatles too, yes. Tommy Sands will be there too. And so will Cole Perkins, and some jazz and swing blues happening from Benny Goodman and his orchestra, the Andrews Sisters as well, Louis Armstrong, Tommy Dorsey and his orchestra, and Tommy Dorsey's rival brother Jimmy Dorsey and his orchestra will be there too, and so will Billy May. And more rock and swing music is happening. Quite a lot of music is happening on the program this morning as well. Billy Holiday will be there too, and so will Neil Sedaka and Tommy Rowe. Heaps of music. Let's get straight back into this. Let's stop talking about the music and get straight into it right now. Here's Billy Crash Craddock with Lonely Weekends on 3CR.

And there goes Australia's own Peter Barry. He was once a member of the Australian folk group of the Settlers. This time he teamed up there with Dick Carr and his buckaroos from Arthur Candom. And that was Machine Durkin. And coming up now, Slim Whitman. And this is Tumbling Tumbleweed from the Imperial Records label. This one's going out to you, Crystal from Mathara, because you're a big fan and you like your country music, a big fan of the Rock and Roots program. And Crystal, I like the way you always support us at Radiothon time. So enjoy this song coming up now.

0: Slim Whitman from the Imperial Records label with Tumbling Weed, and we also had Peter Barry, Dick Carr and his Buckaroos there with Machine Dukin, and Roland Shaw and his orchestra with the Magnificent Seven, and Billy Crash Craddock was there too with Lonely Weekend, and we had Duane Eddy to start the program off, and Cannonball from the Jamie label, released in 1958. It's the Rock and Roots program here on 8:55 a.m. We're on digital radio, and we're live streaming around the world at 3cr.org.au. Yep, 94198377. That's the number to take part in the program. The Radiothon's coming, and it's the only part of the week where we ask you to make a small donation to help keep this program on the air. And once again, congratulations to everybody who helped us reach our target last year of $610. The Rock and Roots Radiothon target this week is $750, and the Rock and Roots Radiothon program comes up on the 14th of June. That's about 3 to 5 weeks from now. But yeah, I'll see if we can get everyone in. I'll be here. We'll see if we can get a few other people in, a few of the hillbilly and the rock and shake, rattle and roll people in here as well. 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We always have a lot of fun here during the Radiothon program. 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
0: And coming up on the Rock and Roots program, time for Elvis Presley right now. And this is Wild in the Country. It's taken from the 1961 movie with the same name.
2: The rose grows wild in the country.

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shit. 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Yeah. Now let's go one time. Hey!

That's right, there's a whole lot of shaking going on the Rock and Roots program. Jerry Lee Lewis from the Sun Records label. Elvis Presley coming up right now with Blue Suede Shoes. I should send a cheerio to Deanne from 979 FM Melton. And Deanne, you did an awesome Elvis Presley program last. I listened to it last night, yep, between 8 and 10. And so got to have a bit more Elvis coming up right now. And I like the story behind this about Elvis Presley's contract being sold. It's a lot of money, actually. See, what happened was when Elvis Presley's contract got sold to Arce Victor, well, the deal took place on the 22nd day of November 1955, and that was actually part of a bidding war that was going on with the other record labels. Now, Decca Records was the first to offer a bid for Elvis Presley's contract. Decca offered $5,000, then Dot Records came along and offered $7,500, and that was followed up by Mercury Records, who offered $10,000. Then CBS Columbia put in their bid for $15,000. Atlantic Records, they were willing to pay $25,000 for the contract, but then Elvis Presley's manager, Tom Parker, struck a deal with Arce Victor for $35,000. That doesn't sound like a lot of money, but that would be very close to $3 million US in today's money. And on top of all that, Elvis Presley was paid $5,000 from Arce Victor as part of the Royal Settlement. Yep, and a short time later, Elvis Presley released his first album, and from that album, this is Blue Suede Shoes coming up now. Well, it's one

0: Elvis Presley with Blue Suede Shoes from Arce Victor from 1956. Jerry Lee Lewis was there too. A whole lot of shaking going on from the Sun Records label. Also from the Sun Records label, the original author, the writer of Blue Suede Shoes, Cole Perkins, and he was a hillbilly performer when he recorded and released Let the Jukebox Keep on Playing. Tommy Sands was there too from Capitol, Bigger Than Texas. And Elvis Presley with Wild in the Country from Elvis's movie with the same name from 1961. It's the Rock and Roots program here on 8:55 a.m. We're on digital radio and we're live streaming around the world at 3cr.org.au. Yep, 94198377. That's the number to take part in the program. And Bing Crosby was born on this day. He was actually born on the same day as James Brown and Frankie Valli. Yeah, Frankie Valli is still around. He's 92 years old, and I just heard today Frankie Valli from the Four Seasons is still performing today, but he's miming to old tracks. But he was part of the Four Seasons, who had four number... Is that why they called the Four Seasons? They had four number one hits in America. There was Sherry from 62, Big Girls Don't Cry from 62, Walk Like a Man from 63, and Ragdoll from 1964. Yep, Frankie Valli was born in Newmark, New Jersey in 1934. He's 92 today. Anyway, some more music is coming your way next on 3CR.
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0: Dum da da da da da dum da da da da da boom boom boom boom boom boom boom boom. Hi, I'm Rod Quantock, and you're listening to Fill in the Dots. You know who you're listening to. Why do I have to tell you who you're listening to? 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You're listening to, yes, Fill in the 3CR Community Radio. You got it right. 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It's a vital part of our media landscape, and I'd encourage you to get a hacksaw, an oxyacetylene torch, and go up to the Dandenongs and bring down all those broadcast towers that aren't 3CR's towers, and let's make 3CR the only source of information to an information-starved, dumbed-down Australian community. 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
0: It's Rock and Roots on 3CR. Good morning, I'm John Simons.

0: right down and cry over you. I want to sit right down and cry over you.
1: I'm now going to never get enough of Elvis Presley. That was I'm going to sit right down and cry. That's taken from his 1956 album, Elvis Presley self-titled. The Impalas were there too from 1959. And Sorry, I Ran All the Way Home. And the Platters with their huge hit from 1955, The Great Pretender, from the Mercury Records label. Ricky Nelson was there too from Imperial. That's Poor Little Fool. And we had Elvis Presley with One-Sided Love Affair, also from the self-titled album. It's a Rock and Roots program here. You can take part, 94198377. And a few callers coming through. Good morning to Frank from Noble Park, who wants to send a cheerio out to Judy, and also Judy from Bacchus Marsh, and also Corinne as well. And also the very lovely Diane, who did a wonderful program about the Elvis Presley and the rock and roll program on 979 FM. And Deanne, thank you very much for the very kind words. You said, I like what you said. You said, I'm the king of rockabilly. And you also enjoyed the Slim Whitman as well. So thanks for the call, Deanne. So, yeah, and I'll be listening for your future programs as well on that station. So a few calls we've had so far. 94198377. Of course, we had Poor Little Fool before by Ricky Nelson. Ricky Nelson was actually born on this day in New Jersey in 1940. Yep. He died in 1985. He was 40 years old when he passed away in 85. But his career began in 1952 when he appeared with his parents and his brother in the television series The Adventures of Oz and Harriet, which began on radio in 1944. In 1957, he recorded his first single for a Fats Domino song, I'm Walking, and his other hits included Hello Mary Lou, Poor Little Fool, which we had before, and also A Garden Party and Traveling Man. So, yeah, Ricky Nelson was born on this day in 1940. And some more music is coming your way next. And also, listen out for this program.

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1: Johnny Burnett's coming up right now from the Liberty Records label, and I'm Still Dreaming.

That's Elvis Presley with Feel So Bad from 1961 from Arthur Victor. And I should mention too, if you want to hear a whole entire program of just Elvis Presley, listen out to Memories of Elvis on 979 FM, Saturdays 9 to 10 p.m. with Diane. That Memories of Elvis, that's where you'll find it. The Beatles are coming up right now. Would you believe this group actually failed their first audition? It was for Decca Records. It was actually the first day of January 1962, January the 1st. Now, the audition was for Decca Records at their Hampstead London studios, and also it was for the label's executives Dick Rowe and Beecher Stevens. Now, the audition was arranged by a talent scout, Mike Smith, and the Beatles recorded so many tracks during that day. Now, 2 months later, the Beatles' manager, Brian Epstein, was contacted by Decca Records, and they said that they're not interested in signing up the Beatles. They'd rather sign up Brian Pole and the Tremellos instead. They must have been kicking themselves. And, you know, Decca, would you believe, they even told the Beatles that, well, bands with three guitars and one drummer are on their way out. But some of the tracks that the Beatles recorded at Decca were tracks like Love of the Loved and Like Dreamers Do. There was also Money, Searching, Memphis, Tennessee, Sheik of Arab B, as well as Hey Little Girl, and Basame Machur. Now, coming up right now, this is one of those unreleased tracks that the Beatles recorded at Decca. This is Take Good Care of My Baby.

0: and it goes, how long will it be that was the Sun Records label, that was Maggie Sue, Wembley, with How Long Can It Be? Yeah, that's right, from the Sun Records label. Tommy Sands was there too, from Capitol with The Worrying Kind. The Beatles with Take Good Care of My Baby, from Decca, from a recording made, an unreleased track made in January 1961. Elvis Presley was there too, also from 1961, with I Feel So Bad from Arce Victor. And from the Liberty Records label, we had Johnny Burnett with I'm Still Dreaming. It's the Rockin' Ritz program here, and you can take part 94198377. And the listen out for the Radiothon. Remember, the Rockin' Ritz Radiothon program comes up on the 14th of June.
1: That's okay, so you need to rake up some money. Yep, there's so many ways you can go about it. You can watch people's windscreens as they pull up to traffic lights. Phone all your friends that you know you owe money to. 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And also remember to join us for the Rockin' Roots Radiothon special program on June the 16th from 2 to 6am on 3CR. And come on, let's reach our target.
0: That's June the... Yep, the, that's right. Thank you very much, John Simon. So I pre-recorded. No, on a serious note, though, our target is $750, and the Rockin' Roots Radiothon is June the 14th. Remember, June the 14th, the Radiothon program. So come on, save your money, and let's keep Rockin' Roots on the air for another year. That's the Rockin' Roots. But you want to keep the Rockin' Roots program going for another year. That's what you do. Remember, the 14th of June, the program.
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0: It's the Jazz Hour on 3CR. Good morning, I'm John Simons.

The Bachelors from the Decca Records label with Charmaine, and that was produced by Ivor Raymond. And Rosemary Clooney is coming up right now. That's right, because it's May. And Rosemary Clooney was born 98 years ago on May the 23rd, 2028 in Maysville, Kentucky. And, yeah, that's right. Rosemary Clooney coming up right now. I should just correct something what I said before about the Elvis Presley program on 979 FM. Memories of Elvis, that's the program on 979 FM. It's 8 till 10. Saturday nights, that's where you'll catch the lovely Deanne, 8 till 10, 979. But now we can listen to Rosemary Clooney. Thanks for calling back, Deanne. And this is Blue Moon coming up right now on the program.

0: Frank Sinatra with Nelson Riddle, with orchestra by Nelson Riddle from the Capitol Records label, and I've Got the World on a String. It makes me feel, I like songs like that. It sort of makes me feel like I've got the world on a string when I hear that. Rosemary Clooney was there too with Blue Moon, a very old song that's been covered so many times. And we also had The Bachelors from Decca with Charmaine. And we had Breeze, Blow My Baby, Back to Me from the... Well, it came out here locally on a Festival 45, but that was by Al Hibbler. It's the Jazz Hour here. We're on 8:55 a.m. We're on digital radio as well, and we're live streaming around the world at 3cr.org.au. You can take part in the program at 94198377. We've had a few callers so far. Yep, 94198377. That's the number to take part in the program. Bing Crosby is coming up very, very soon, matter of fact. And actually, today's the day Bing Crosby was born in Washington in 1903. And he had, get this, he had 340... hits in America, and 23 of those hits were with the Andrew Sisters. He made 65 films and teamed up with Bob Hope to star in a series of road pictures, beginning with Road to Singapore from 1940. I like The Road to Morocco. That was a great movie too. And he also made his own movies, such as Holiday Inn, that contains the classic, his classic White Christmas. In 1944, he won the Academy Award for Best Actor in Going My Way. That's Bing Crosby was born on this day, 1903. It was 1977. He passed away when he lived to be 74 years old.
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0: Coming up now, this is Tony Pasta and his orchestra with Tony Pasta himself on the tenor sax and vocals. This is Dance with My Dolly from 1944.

And there goes Dance With My Dolly. That was Tony Pasta. And Bing Crosby is coming up right now from January 1942. And this is Blues in the Night.

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From Natchez to Mobile, from Memphis to St. Joe, wherever the four winds blow. I've been in some big towns and heard me some big talk.

And there goes Afraid to Dream. That was Benny Goodman and his orchestra. The vocalist you heard was Betty Van. That was from 1937. Now, the Andrews Sisters are coming up right now with this November 1939 recording. Sometimes I think this song, I like to imagine this song's about me. This is Oh Johnny Oh. Here we go.

0: Andrew Sisters with Oh Johnny, Oh Johnny, Oh. That was from November 1939. Benny Goodman and his orchestra with Betty Van on vocals from 1937, Afraid to Dream. Bing Crosby was there too from January 1942 with Blues in the Night. And we had Tony Pastor and his orchestra with Tony Pastor himself on tenor sax and vocals. That was Dance with a Dolly from 1944. It's the Jazz Hour here on 8:55 a.m. We're on digital radio as well, and we're live streaming around the world at 3cr.org.au. You can take part in the program now, 94198377. Good morning to Natasha from Morwell, who's phoned through. And Natasha, you wanted to hear a nice lovey-dovey. Yeah, I found you a nice song to play in the last half hour of the program, but between 4:35. So, yeah, I'll play your song, Natasha. Thanks for the calls. That's quite a few calls we've had this morning. And there's still room for more callers right now on 94198377. And remember, the Radiothon is coming up in June.
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0: Okay, so you need to rake up some money. Yep, there's so many ways you can go about it. 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And come on, let's reach our target. June the 14th, that's the Rockin' Roots Radio Fun Program. 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
0: It's the Jazz Hour. Good morning, I'm John Simons.

Yeah, rum and Coca-Cola does taste nice, yeah. That was a huge hit, of course, a huge hit song that we all know from the Andrews Sisters, but it's great to hear a different version. That's a cover version by Vaughan Munro and his orchestra. That was from 1944, and that featured the Norton Sisters and Rosemary Kelvin on vocals. And Louis Armstrong is coming up right now. We're going right back to his early days when he was leading a band. This is That Rhythm Man, a recording made in New York on July the 22nd in 1929 with Louis Armstrong himself on trumpet and vocals. There's also Homer Hobson on the trumpet. Fred Robson plays the trombone. There's also Jimmy Strong on the clarinets and the alto sax. Bert Curry and Crawford Wellington on the alto saxophones. There's Carole Duckinson on the violin and Gene Anderson on the piano. Mansi Gara on the banjo, Pete Briggs on the tuba, and Zati Singleton plays the drums.

All the trees all sweat of rhythm, and the children play the rhythm, and the birdies flap their wings. All the breezes flow the rhythm, and the river flow the rhythm. Every flower was in rhythm all day through. Every dance and every melody acts according to the recipe. Everybody fuck rhythm, everybody talk rhythm, and it seems like fucking do without rhythm, man.

0: there we go. A double shot of Tommy Dorsey and his orchestra. Now, what we just heard then was I'll Be Seeing You from 1944, and that was a very young Frank Sinatra upon vocals. And Tommy Dorsey again with Dipsy Doodle from 1937, that was Edith Wright on the vocals, and Louis Armstrong was there too from July 1929, that rhythm man, and Vaughan Munro and his orchestra from 1944 with the Morton Sisters and Rosemary Clooney on vocals and rum and Coca-Cola. And we should get right into our poetry corner right now on 3CR. Good morning, Corinne.
1: Hello, everybody.
0: Yeah, you like that rum and Coca-Cola?
1: Yeah, I like the Andrew Sisters version better.
0: Yeah, of course, we had the Andrew Sisters before with Oh Johnny, Oh Johnny, but nothing beats the original.
1: I don't like accentuate the positive. That's my best.
0: I should play that one next time. But I went to the museum in Hollywood and I actually saw the original 78 of Rum and Coca-Cola by the Andrew Sisters, and they had it behind bulletproof glass because that thing would be worth millions of dollars. Yeah, and you like the Beatles as well?
1: Yeah.
0: I like what you told me off air. Oh, Decca Records, they must have begged the Beatles, please come back. And and then I said, oh.
1: They must have.
0: And EMI, Parlophone, they must have told they could go get stuffed. That's probably what would have happened. But yeah, we do. You're a writer, a poet. You got your book called Random Constructive Writings.
1: Yeah, it's on my website, www.corinnephillipsbook.com.
0: And you've been writing fresh poems?
1: Yeah, I wrote a fresh poem for the program. It's on Tony Sheridan.
0: Now, we do have the Beatles with Tony Sheridan coming up in the last hour of the program. So, well, let's have a listen to this poem.
1: Yeah, okay. It says, Tony Sheridan was an English guitarist that spent most of his adult life in Germany. In Germany, he was the vocalist for 9 Beatles recordings, a moment I bet he regrets not sticking with the band, for it's not long after that the Beatles became the most famous band in the world. He was born 21st of May 1940. His spouse was Anna Sievers, in which he bore 2 children, a boy and a girl. He was in some TV shows relating to the Beatles and wrote some books about his experience with the Beatles. Tony Sheridan died of heart surgery at 72 years of age in 2013.
0: Well, there we go. That says quite a bit about Tony Sheridan. Now your book's called Random Constructive Writings and it's on your website now?
1: Yeah, it's on my website now. So please, just even if you just read the reviews, I've got good reviews on there. So, I mean, you don't have to buy it. Just read the reviews or the poems or whatever.
0: That'd be great. Yeah, so that's w.corinnephillips. Is that the book?
1: Yeah, www.corinnephillipsbook.com.
0: Okay, and we should hear some poems from your book a bit later on in the program.
1: Yeah, for sure.
0: Okay, definitely. We're going to get back to music now. Jimmy Dorsey and his orchestra. This is Contrast, and it features quite a lot of people in the band. There's Lee Castle and John Frosk and Art and Tangridilli and Bill Spano on the trumpets, on the trombones, Vinnie Forrest, Earl Swooper, Jack Raines and Will Bradley. Now, Jimmy Dorsey himself plays the tenor sax, and there's also Skippy Galluzio and Danny Trimboli playing the alto saxophones. Buzz Brunner plays the tenor sax as well, and there's also George Perry on the baritone sax, Joe Massimino on the piano, Steve Jordan on guitar, there's Tommy Whitcomb on the drums, and it's Bill Cronk who plays the bass.

0: raise a family.
1: You're telling me?
2: In the valley, San Fernando.
3: That's the Four King Sisters, and I love the way they sang that almost a cappella, entirely vocally, because that was from 1944, but apparently there were bands and musicians went on strike during those times, and yet that was sung a cappella there with one person doing the bass. But getting back to the music now, Billy May and his orchestra from the Capitol Records label, and this is You're Driving Me Crazy.

0: Billy May and his orchestra from the Capitol Records label, You're Driving Me Crazy, and the Four King Sisters were there too from 1944 with San Fernando Valley. Nat King Cole from 1958 with For All We Know, that was released on Capitol, and Jimmy Dorsey and his orchestra with Contrasts. And it's the Rock and Roots program here. We're on 8:55 a.m. We're on digital radio and we're live streaming around the world at 3cr.org.au, and you can take part in the program 94198377. That's 94198377. Also, you can take, but you can volunteer, take part in this program. Now, you might have quite a bit or a fair bit of rock and roll, jazz, blues or country music in your collection from the 40s, the 50s or the 60s. Now, it doesn't matter what format it's in, as long as it's not the old cassette format, but you know, this is your chance to take part in the program, volunteer your time and have a, you know, enjoy yourself and build that audience you've always wanted. You can take part in this program. Now, yeah, because we are looking for presenters here on the Rock and Roots program on a serious note. Now, I know what you said. A lot of people are thinking, oh, look, I can't, you know, I can't be there till 5 o'clock in the morning. I've got to work during the week. But look, you can come to 3CR at a much earlier time, at your convenience time, and pre-record a three-hour program. 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
0: It's the Rock and Roots program on 3CR. Good morning, I'm John Simons.

something you started something with them nails. You'd never.

Holiday from 1933 with Them Those Eyes. Henry Mancini is coming up right now. He's one of Hollywood's greatest music composers, and this is a recording he made at Arce Victor. It's a song that we all know. Get your dancing shoes on here.

0: Ella Fitzgerald from her album Whisper Not, and that was I've Got Your Number featuring Marty Peach and his orchestra. Henry Mancini was there too with the Baby Elephant Walk from Arce Victor, Billie Holiday from 1933, and Them Their Eyes, and from the Columbia Records label, Percy Faith with All My Love. It's the Rock and Roots program here, and you can take part now on 94198377. And looking at birthdays, well, on a sad note, we lost Little Richard today. In 2020, he was aged 87, but what a huge rock and roll performer he was. Yeah, he passed away in 2020, aged 87. But Tommy Rowe was born on this day in 1942. He's having a birthday. Tommy Rowe just turned 84 today. And he had some huge hits in the 60s, hits like Sweet Pea and there was Heather Honey. What about Sheila? That was a huge hit. And Party Girls, another one of his hits. And Jam Up and Jelly Tights. Normally right. He was actually Atlanta, Georgia. That's where he was born, 1942. So he's 84 today. Now, you might have something, a birth, or just something you want to share with us, or a request, or take part in the program, 94198377.
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0: And two great blues artists, Memphis Slim and T-Bone Walker, are teaming up together right now. This is Bye Bye Baby.

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0: said, yes, but the chicken was never like this. 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

0: The Maguire Sisters and Goodnight Sweetheart. Andy Williams was there too with Bacon Fat, and we had champion Jake Dupriez with Shake Baby Shake from 1953, and from the Duke Records label, Bobby Blue Bland. And that was Sometime Tomorrow, taken from his Duke Records label album, You Got Me. And we had Memphis Slim and T-Bone Walker. They were there too with Bye Bye Baby. It's the Rock and Roots program here. And yep, you can take part 94198377. And remember too that the Radiothon is coming to the start. Saving your loose change now.
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0: Okay, so you need to rake up some money. Yep, there's so many ways you can go about it. You can wash people's windscreens as they pull up to traffic lights. 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And also remember to join us for the Rock and Roots Radiothon special program on June the 16th from 2 till 6 a.m. on 3CR. And come on, let's reach our target. 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You can even talk on, or you can... You might be too shy. Don't worry about it. But sometimes we'll have you talking on air too. We'll take your call on the air too. But look, just remember the Rockin' Roots Radiothon program. That's coming up on the 14th of June. That's the Rockin' Roots Radiothon program, the 14th of June.
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0: It's Rockin' Roots on 3CR. Good morning, I'm John Simons.

Hank Ballard from the King Records label, that's Goodbye, So Long. And coming up right now, it's Little Anthony and the Imperials and Tears on My Pillows. This was released on the CBS Records label. Natasha from Morwell, this is your song. You like your nice, sweet songs, so you like this one. And I believe Kylie Minogue covered this in 1990 as well.

Neil Sedaka from the Majestic Records label. That's the answer to my prayer. And coming up now, we have the Beatles with Tony Sheridan. And this is the result, this recording is the result of a tour in Germany. See, the story goes, in April 1961, the Beatles took their third trip to Hamburg, Germany, to perform gigs at the Top 10 Club. And while they were there, they got called into a recording session to be the backing group for Tony Sheridan. And that's where they were known as the Beat Brothers. Now, Hollywood music composer Bert Kempert produced this recording session. Now, two of the tracks that they recorded with Tony Sheridan were My Bonnie and When the Saints Go Marching In. They were both released in Germany in June that year on the Polydor Records label. And both those singles went on to get released in the UK a few years later when the Beatles became popular. Now, some of the other tracks that the Beatles recorded during the session were songs like Sweet Georgia Brown, Let's Dance, Chris Montez's Let's Dance, and coming up right now, this is Ready Teddy.

0: Rock and roll. The Beatles with Tony Sheraton from April 1961 and Ready Teddy. Neil Sedaka was there too with The Answer to My Prayer. And Little Anthony and the Imperials from CBS and Tears on My Pillow. Frank Ballard was there too from the King label with Goodbye So Long. And we had I Can't Stop Loving You by Don Gibson from 1958, released on a black coloured to RCA 45. It's the Rock and Roots program. You can take part 94198377. That's the number, 94198377. Now back to poetry's Poetry Corner. Yeah, so you like Tony Sheraton with the Beatles? They sound good together.
1: Yeah, hello everybody. Yeah, that was good. I've got a poem about the Beatles actually in my book that I might share with you. I've said it before, but it's been quite a while since I said it.
0: And the book's called Random Constructive Writings.
1: Yeah, and it's on www.corinnephillipsbook.com.
0: That's easy to find, and it's available in
1: hardcover, softcover, audio book, and ebook.
0: And the ebook's very cheap too.
1: It's under $4. So wow. Yeah.
0: Cheaper than a cup of coffee.
1: Yeah.
0: But it's easy to find. Okay, well, let's hear some poems from your book then.
1: Yeah, okay, I'll say the Beatles one.
0: All right, yeah.
1: It goes, the Fab Four were truly the best. Some may argue better than the rest. George, John, Ringo and Paul don't always look good on your wall. Maybe a wall will be filled with another, a painting, a band, or maybe your mother.
0: There we go. Random Constructive Writings is the book.
1: So, I've got another one I'd like to share. It's a quirky one. I've never said it on the program before.
0: Oh, let's have a listen then.
1: Okay, it's called Penguin.
0: Yeah.
1: It goes, Penguin standing straight and tall. Your pot belly looks like a ball. Yellow on your beak, yellow on your chest. The yellow near your eyes stand out better than the rest. Waddle, waddle with your arms stretched out wide. It'll be a long time before you take a stride. Speak, speak, the others who hear what you are saying, hooray for the end of the year. Thank God it's over because I'm stuffed.
0: There we go. Yeah, the Penguin. So, yeah, the book's called Random Constructive Writing. Now you'll be here for... you're definitely going to take part in the Radiothon program
1: that comes
0: up at the 14th. Yeah, because you've been helping out on the phones too.
1: Yeah.
0: So it's people like us who volunteer our time here at 3CR and you take the phone calls.
1: I'm the Rock and Roots poet.
0: and you take the phone calls as well. And you write down the donation. So I'm looking forward to the Radiothon program because it's... And we always have a lot of fun. We play people's requests and we play the party music and the money comes, the calls. That's when we get all the calls that come in. So,
1: yeah, that's good.
0: Yeah, okay. Well, once again, thanks for coming in. But stick around. We'll say goodbye at the end of the program. So,
1: yeah.
0: What do we have? We had Tony Sheraton. What about Tommy Rowe? Yeah, Tommy Rowe was born on this day, but here he is right now with one of his biggest hits from 1962. This is Sheila.

Don Gibson from 1958, Oh Lonesome Me, that's from Arce Victor. Now, the Beatles had a huge hit with their song, Do You Want to Know a Secret? This is a cover version now. This is Billy J. Kramer on 3CR. You're

0: Frankie Lymon with Why Do Fools Fall in Love from the CBS Records label. It's the Rock and Roots program here, and Billy J. Kramer was there too with Do You Want to Know a Secret? Yeah, of course, the huge Beatles hit, but it's actually good to hear a cover version, though. Don Gibson was there too with Oh Lonesome Me from 1958, released on RCA Victor, and Tommy Rowe with Sheila. Yep, the Rock and Roots program here. At 94198377, that's the number. Of course, we're broadcasting online. We're on digital radio as well. I would also remember that the Radiothon is coming up in June, on June the 14th.
1: Okay, so you need to rake up some money. Yep, there's so many ways you can go about it. 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

0: That's The Cycle with No Don't Cry, No Tears, No Fears Coming Your Way from the Columbia Records label. That wraps up the Rock and Roots program. So, yeah, you'll be here. We're back on in 2 weeks, Corinne, and you'll be here for...
1: Yeah, that'll be good.
0: Yes, and the Radiothon on June the 14th. And
1: I'll be there for that as well. And if you want to call up and make a donation or you just want to find out what the odd poet is like the phone...
0: Okay, we're not taking any more calls now. It's 5 o'clock, and next week on the program, we have one of our old classic Rock and Roots programs from maybe last year or just a few months ago, a replay next week, and then we're back on live 2 weeks. We'll see you then.
1: Bye.

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1: the ultimate kangaroo. If you look at Australia, you can imagine the kangaroo lying on his back in the ground oven with his legs sticking out and his arm, but they're being burned off. Yeah, that's the shape of Australia, right there. That's all written in the way we cook the kangaroo, the way we cut him up and then bury it. The ground oven, it's facing east and facing west, and the laying of the kangaroo, the mouth, the head is facing east and the leg should be facing west. That way you'll understand this full story because it's all recorded in that cooking of the kangaroo. The mouth of Hawkesbury River, that's a kangaroo's mouth. Up in Broome, there's the Tarnosaur's track and the tracks lead into the water, the sea. Yeah, that's the bum. So it exited through there. You see those dinosaurs track in Broome? Yeah, that's the great Kananganja, the great emu. From there, you can see the old Wurundjeri, all of Australia, going in the middle part to Uluru area. Yeah, that's the digest system. Guess where the stomach is, the two stomachs? Yeah, in the middle of Australia, the Uluru. And Katajuda. Katajuda is many heads. In Yapalo, you gotta feed your head as well, so it's stomach. It's a two stomach. The trimmings go to Ayers Rock through that digest system, the trading route. It's been there for centuries. The whole digest system. We call it Wurundjeri. That means a gift road. You will know and understand why it's called a gift road, because it's a trading route, the ultimate trading route. All its vein in the kangaroo are its smaller trading route, but the digest system from one end of the coast to another, that's the ultimate. This country is the ultimate kangaroo. But if you're coming from the northern of Australia, going down to South Australia, the Uluru from northern south, the Uluru becomes the heart, Kotororo, it pumps. And those are the Songland kangaroo, all the way up to Kangaroo Island. Trading route. Remember, the trading route is a digest system. The leg of a kangaroo is Northern Territory. The arms facing up is Cape York, is the arms of the kangaroo. The little bit at Monkey Maya, yeah, the west coast. Yeah, it's a little bit of what's left of the Dale. We see the trading route from one coast to another, east coast to west coast. But because it's in a ground oven, yeah, it tend to make it arch inward. The backbone, yeah, there's a backbone of Victoria, South Australia, and the bottom of the West Australia, that's all backbone. They say Tasmania is just one of the ears of the kangaroo. That's Australia.

because we're living on it, the ultimate kangaroo, the whole continent, people are seen as a guardian. So we're the child, or a joey you would call it. We're all a baby kangaroo living in a pouch. So the middle area, it's a pouch. Because that the whole concept comes from Madan, child, law, kurungu law. That's what we call them in Albury. Men are kurungulo, and living on this country is living inside that pouch. Men are guardian for the women. Women are custodian for this country. Yeah, the veins all over the body are the small trading routes leading back into the trading route, the digestive system. Yeah, our blood goes back to the heart. But it's the heart in the first place that pumps out the blood. The gift road for the sky is the Milky Way. Just when you look at it and say that is star, our way or road, you can also see the trading route down on Earth. The Milky Way is the trading route. Stars are all the camping spot for people and clan groups. Yeah, it tells, it reflects that story. Yeah, in Earth, and Earth reflect that story of the trading route in the stars. Four stars of the Southern Cross. The top star is the law, that's a kangaroo star. The bottom star is the emu, is considered to be a teacher. The west star is the Wedgetail, is a homemaker. He traveled all of Australia teaching people how to make home, how to claim territory. And the key to that one is the eastern star, Kawena. You're born, and as soon as you're born, you add that skin name. So the eastern star is a skin name, means family, Walaya. And the little star between the west star and the north star, that's a home, Mura. The whole concept of that star is sacred. The real name for it in Walpri it means the binder. Binder because law, skin name, the emu, a teacher, and a kawana. The east star is a kawana. They all Muragulu, which is the little star in the Southern Cross. You got the two ultimate animal of Australia, ruling the sky and ruling the earth, the Australia continent.

Yeah, one daddy, yeah, one daddy, yeah, one daddy, yeah, one daddy, yeah, one daddy, yeah, one daddy, yeah, one daddy, yeah, one daddy, yeah, one daddy, yeah, one daddy, yeah, one daddy, yeah, one daddy, yeah, one daddy, yeah, one daddy, yeah, one daddy, yeah, one daddy, yeah, one daddy, yeah, one daddy, yeah, one daddy, yeah, one daddy, yeah, one daddy, yeah, one daddy, yeah, one daddy, yeah, one daddy, yeah, one daddy, yeah, one daddy, yeah, one daddy, yeah, one daddy, yeah, one daddy, yeah, one daddy, yeah, one daddy, yeah, one daddy, yeah, one daddy, yeah, one daddy, yeah, one daddy, yeah, one daddy, yeah, one daddy, yeah, one daddy, yeah, one daddy, yeah, one daddy, yeah, one daddy, yeah, one daddy

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2: I try to stay level-headed, stay with the science, but I'm freaked out about 2026. My rain barrel is empty, it's really hot, really early, and El Niño is cranking up faster than anyone has ever seen. In the last El Niño in 2023, carbon from Canada's wildfires equaled the total emissions from India. Wildfires have become a world problem. They are your problem. Fire expert Michael Flanagan joins us. Then to the Amazon with the godfather of rainforest science, Dr. Carlos Nobre. He tells us about the Columbia Conference to get off fossil fuels, better news on deforestation despite organized crime, and the awful tipping point where the Amazon forest declines to grasslands even without more human emissions. This is the Find Out Time. I'm Alex Smith. 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
2: Dr. Michael Flanagan has been a fixture on the Canadian wildfire scene for decades. He's led international forums and edited a key journal, all while publishing highly cited papers. 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Mike Flanagan, welcome back to Radio EcoShock.
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2: So you're co-author of a new paper that I think revolutionizes fire response in a warming age. But before we go there, I got to say a lot of folks in Western North America are on edge right now about this year's fire season. In the last El Niño of 2023, you and I talked about mind-boggling extreme fires in the Canadian North. Now experts are calling a new El Niño developing, well, right now in May, which is, I think is months earlier than usual. It may be a strong one. What does that mean for expectations for this year's fire season in North America?
4: Yeah, the fires, it's still early, but there are a number of indicators that we can use. You know, full disclaimer, you know, our fire season will depend on the day-to-day fire weather, especially extreme hot, dry, windy conditions and the amount and timing of ignitions. But having said that, there are a number of indicators that can suggest what the potential is for this fire season. And the potential is for a very active fire season in many parts of North America, including Western Canada and Western United States, but also the Southeastern United States. One of the first indicators is drought. A large area of the United States and parts of Canada are abnormally dry or in drought, and that helps set the stage. Second thing, stage setter, is snowpack. And particularly in the Western United States, the snowpack is really low or even record low or absent. And this is a concern because years with early snowmelt means more land available to burn and generally less moisture to soak into the fuels and the soil. So that's the second thing. The third is what's the forecast for the summer? And the forecast for much of North America is above normal temperatures. And maybe we can talk a little bit later about temperature and fire, but generally the warmer we are, the more fires we see. And parts, particularly Western Canada, are going to be drier than normal. So hot and dry is a recipe for wildfire. And the last thing I'll throw in is ENSO, El Niño Southern Oscillation. We were in a La Niña. We're currently neutral, but the model suggests that we'll be El Niño shortly, and a number of them suggest it's going to be a very strong El Niño. And this affects the synoptic pattern, where the high pressures are and where the low pressures are. But generally, it means for many parts of North America, hotter temperatures and drier conditions in some regions. And that is also a recipe for wildfire. So everything's lining up. You know, it's not a lock, but everything's lining up for a busy fire season. The United States is already quite active. It started early. And, you know, like places like California, they often say fire year instead of fire season because you can get fires any time of the year. So that's the stage for the 2026 fire season. And just as a quick aside, to me, for Canada, 2026 is a litmus test. And, you know, why do I say that? We've had three really active years, 2023, 2023, 2024, 2025, 8% of our forest is burned in those 3 years. You know, I used to say that there'll be active years and quiet years, but now I'm rethinking that narrative. If 2026 is a bad year, that'd be 4 years that are really active, and we have no historical record in our modern record of having even three bad fire years, let alone four. So I'm going to say that most years are going to be bad because, you know, Canada and the United States are big countries, and somewhere there's going to be conditions conducive to an active year. Regionally, I still believe that, you know, there'll be quiet years where it's wetter or cooler and active years. But at the larger scale, somewhere, we're going to see an active fire season.
2: Okay, let's go to the new paper. It's the second from a PhD thesis by young scientist Kaiwai Liu, and he's from your former stomping grounds at the University of Alberta. The title is A Weakened Diurnal Weather Constraint Leads to Longer Burning Hours in North America. That doesn't sound too exciting, but it changes everything about how we experience and fight wildfires. Scientists used to assess wildfires only after they were over. More recently, with satellites and computer analysis, we can explore daily fire behavior. Why do we need to drill down further into hourly fire activity?
4: Historically, firefighters would fight the fires during the day. Nighttime would come. Temperatures get cooler. Relative humidities go up, winds go down, and the fire goes quiet. So firefighters could catch their breath, move equipment around, and things like that. But now we're seeing, you know, fires are burning longer during the day and night, into the night, and even through the night. So we don't have that respite that we used to have, you know, historically. And it's because our climate's changing. Those warmer temperatures at night creating more drought, and we're seeing longer periods of burning. And this is a concern because a longer period of fires burn means it burns more area. And the more area means it's more likely to bump into a community infrastructure. So it has impact. You know, we often talk about number of fires, hectares burned, because they're at our fingertips. But it's really about the impact of fire on society. And there's the direct impacts, like I just talked about, you know, fires burning into communities or burning down critical infrastructure. But there's also indirect impacts, which are really important, that's smoke. You know, if you're downtown New York, your place isn't going to burn down from a wildland fire. However, the quality of your life could be in the tank for weeks because of smoke from a fire 1,000 kilometers away. And that's the thing about smoke. It travels long distances, can circle the globe. So the more hours we have to burn generally means more acres or hectares burn, which means more smoke and more impacts on society.
2: Well, yes, as you say, longer burning hours also means wildfires continue to burn intensely even at night, so they become intense very fast. And I'm looking back at some of those community disasters in recent years. Evacuation orders for the 2023 Maui fire came at 3:43 a.m., in Jasper 2024, residents were ordered to leave town on short notice at 10 at night, so you had thousands of residents and tourists forced to flee in the dark. In the L.A. fires, communities like West Altadena got former evacuation orders around 3:25 a.m., so again, they were going in total darkness as the power outages hit. It sounds like a new night terror that wasn't that common before climate change. What do you think?
4: Yes, I mean, there's always been fire, and occasionally fires have burned through the night in the past, but they're becoming much more frequent because the climate's changing and is much more conducive to longer burning hours and fires burning through the night. So what's going on? Like, let's talk about this for a second. The warmer we get, the more fire we see is generally what we're seeing over many parts of the earth, including Canada and Western United States and Eastern United States as well. So the warmer we get, the longer our fire seasons are getting. And maybe I'll back up just a second. Here I'm talking about individual fire, like the Jasper fire, the Maui fire. I'm talking about fire over a large area, like a state, California, or a province, British Columbia, over a longer period of time, decades. So the warmer we get, the longer the fire seasons are. I just mentioned that California talks about fire years and no longer about fire seasons. We're not far off in parts of Canada where we're seeing fires in December and January and February. And, you know, that's our new reality. Second, the warmer we get, the more lightning we expect. In Canada, just over half of our fires are caused by lightning, but they're responsible for 90 to 95% of the area burned. So more lightning means more fire. The third reason really is the most important. As the atmosphere warms, the ability to suck moisture out of the fuel, and here I'm talking about dead vegetation on the forest floor, needles, twigs, pine cones, etc., it's such a rapid increase that even if you get more rain, the actual fuel moisture is going to be lower because of this increase in temperature. And the drier the fuel, the easier it is for a fire to start. It means more fuel, dead vegetation is available to burn, which leads to higher intensity fires that are difficult to impossible to extinguish. And what we're seeing with climate change, like we used to think about drought as the lack of rain. But now, because of these higher temperatures sucking moisture out of that dead vegetation of the soil, it's leading to dry conditions like drought. Even though we're getting some rain, it just doesn't compensate for this drying effect from warmer temperatures. And that's where we are. And, you know, just recently in Canada, the number of human-caused fires have been decreasing and decreasing for decades, but now we're starting to see an increase. And, you know, at first we thought, are people just getting more careless, not observing fire bans, or is there something else going on? We actually think something else is going on. We think that because the fuels are so much drier, that it's so much easier for fire to start, whether it's a lightning strike or some human activity or human infrastructure like power lines, which Maui fire was a power line fire, railways, people burn fields, people actually still burn garbage in some place. Even things like your car or your truck or your four-wheel vehicle, the muffler can be really hot and you park on dry grass and it starts a fire. There's so many ways for fire to start. It only takes a spark, and the drier the fuel, the easier it is for a fire to start.
2: If I understood the paper correctly, it looks like burning hours in the boreal forests increase more slowly than further south in the temperate and subtropical regions. That's opposite to what I expected. Do we know why?
4: So it's a function of, you know, there's a number of factors. We use machine learning, and it was a function of temperature, relative humidity, fuel moisture. Yeah, I was a bit surprised by that as well. But that they are going in the same direction. We're seeing more burning hours, and we're seeing more burning days, too. So it's just the window where we can see active fires is increasing. And that's the concern. That's the take-home message. And stepping back, you know, the impacts of fire and climate change, and I've talked about some of them, but longer fire seasons and lightning. This is just one piece of the puzzle, and it's a big puzzle, but it's an important piece. And there's other pieces like fire intensity, and we're seeing a lot more fire-generated thunderstorms than we have in the past. You know, Jasper Fire is an example of a pyrocumulonimbus. These are monsters, and you cannot suppress them. We can try, but we can't suppress them. Once they get up and running, they generate their own winds, they cast embers kilometers in advance of the fire and kind of leapfrog across the landscape. It's our modern fire danger systems, fire growth models, do not accurately capture these pyrocumulonimbus. And this is another feature of a climate change world in which you live. And our fire management activities have to adapt to this new world.
2: Yeah, the increase in burning hours, including more nighttime burning, is more extreme in spring and fall. And again, what does that mean for fire planning?
4: So, yeah, for many parts, the summer is the fire season. It's the most intense part of the fire season, where you have the most fires and the most intense fires. But now we're seeing these shoulder seasons. So it talks about, you know, it also suggest a lengthening of the fire season. And I give you an example of that. Alberta, their official fire season start was April 1st until about 2016, where they said, we're seeing so many fires before April 1st, we're moving it to March 1st. And some years there's still snow. Yeah, absolutely. But some years there's fires burning in February and January. So we're seeing these shoulder seasons, and it's not just the currents, but we're seeing more intensity in these shoulder seasons. Another example from Canada, I live in Canada, so most of my examples will come from Canada, is in our modern record of daily area burned in Canada, the day with the most area burned is towards the end of September in 2023. This is far outside the normal fire season, and the location was northeastern BC, northern Alberta, and southern Northwest Territories above the 60th parallel. And it was because of a cluster of these fire-generated thunderstorms, these pyro-CBs. So not only are we seeing fires in the shoulder seasons, and these longer burning hours are contributing to that, but we're seeing high-intensity fires burning these shoulder seasons. In fact, you know, in 2023, we were seeing fires burning through the night in the Northwest Territories in September and Saskatchewan in October, which is usually safe territory in terms of when to expect a fire, let alone an intense fire that burns through the night. You know, what's happened in Canada and Western United States is that we've seen a quadrupling of area burns since the 1970s. And for Canada, we're now, our 10-year average is just over 4 million hectares. It was about 1 million hectares in the 70s. 4 million hectares, you know, for your listeners, that's twice the size of Lake Ontario. We're talking a big chunk of real estate. You know, I've been publishing and researching fire and climate change for many decades, and I was expecting more fire, but it's happening much more rapidly than I thought. Some of our research suggests that eastern North America would see an increase in fire about mid-century. I'm rethinking that. You know, what we've seen in 2023 and 2025 in Canada, and then now in the States this year, 2026, we're seeing fires in the east and, you know, significant fire. So perhaps our earlier research was right on the increase in fire in the east, but got the timing off, and it's happening much earlier than we thought. So now, if you live in the States, it's not just fires in the west. It's fires in central United States and now eastern United States. And, you know, historically, there's been significant fires, you know, in eastern United States. But many of these were associated with clearing of the land and burning brush and not having proper controls. You know, there was Gatlinburg, you know, in Tennessee a few years ago where, unfortunately, a number of people died, a number of structures lost. But, you know, significant fires in the east have been fairly rare. That may change as our climate continues to change.
2: Yeah, just a couple of weeks ago in April, there were fires in Florida, in Georgia, in the Carolinas, and in New Jersey. So that's all very weird. You are listening to Radio EcoShock. I'm Alex Smith with Dr. Michael Flanagan from Thompson Rivers University. We are going on about wildfire danger cranking up with El Nino and fossil fuels. Now, I think about slow-moving bureaucracy and a history of responding days later. It takes time to get the equipment and the planes and all the things you need. And then I read in Kaiwei's new paper, quote, about 60% of fires reached their maximum intensity within the first 24 hours after detection. Ooh, that's terrifying. Aren't we ready for such fast fires?
4: No, we're not really ready. Some of the things we are doing, though, are like fighting fires at night. We never used to fight fires at night. Night vision has changed that, and, you know, better preparation. But fire management's challenging, okay, the best at times. And with climate change, it's becoming more challenging, and there's more value in the landscape. And I actually think the public has higher expectations for fire management. I mean, in Canada and the United States, fires that are action, most of them are put out when they're small. About 95% of them are put out when they're very small. However, that last 5% cause all our problems because they're the extreme ones. Okay, so emergency management has phases: prevention, mitigation, preparedness, response, and recovery. We should be doing more in prevention and mitigation. Human-caused fires are preventable. Lightning, we can't do anything about. But, you know, the current system, we're really good at response. Once a fire is detected and it's an unwanted fire, we can talk more about that if you wish. If it's an unwanted fire, they get resources on to it really quickly, okay? But often if there's too many fires, they won't have enough resources, and they're reactive. And you can say, well, we'll call for more help. You know, in Canada, one province is on fire. I'll say BC. This is where I live. And they call for help. There's an agency that deals with the Canadian Interagency Forest Fire Center. They place a call, and Ontario or Quebec sends crews or helicopters to BC. It takes 3 days, okay? And, you know, and you just mentioned the intensity is often in the early part of the fire, the most intense part, and it's too late. So we have to have a better early warning system. We have to be more proactive. You know, we do weather forecasts, fire weather forecasts, out to 7 or 10 days, and we see the extreme patterns coming, and that's when you should be calling for extra resources, okay? And so that we can place the call and have those extra crews and helicopters, pumps, hoses available to use when the fires come. But we also need improved systems to say, which fires do we fight and which fires do we lead? You know, as much as possible, we want fire to play its natural role. So we allow fires to burn when and where possible. Of course, if a fire is 2 kilometers from Fort McMurray, you want to put that fire out. So you need to have enough resources. So if there's, you know, 3 or 4 fires start, you have enough resources all within a few kilometers of Fort McMurray or Grand Prairie or LaRange or Kapuskasing, you pick a town. And currently, our system needs improvement in this area, okay? As I mentioned, it's challenging, and we are resource-limited. The last 3 years, yes, you know, as I mentioned, were very active years. But on 2 out of 3 days, Canada, as a country, did not have enough resources to fight the fires. So what do? They call in the armed forces, but that's not their role, and most of them do not have the proper training to fight fires. So then they get help from around the world, United States, Europe, South Africa. But as we're seeing fire season get longer all through the world, those resources may not be as easily available in the future as they have been in the past. So we just don't have enough resources to deal with our current situation, and let alone to what may be coming, you know, in the next decade.
2: And there may not be enough jet fuel to get those crews over here from Australia or wherever.
4: Well, yeah, and in terms of planes, there's also a pilot shortage these days for flying these aircraft. So it is getting more and more difficult to have the resources necessary to manage the fires that we're seeing today.
2: Well, yeah, it's a rare skill to be able to take a big plane and come down on a sometimes crowded lake and scoop up a lot of water and then fly right into the smoke and fire and dump it in the right place. Not too many people can do that.
4: No, and you have to have a pilot's license and you have to have the training experience. And, you know, they do have some help. Many of them use, you know, bird dogs. It's kind of a plane that leads them in and directs them as to when to drop their water, foam, retardant, etc.
2: Dr. Ryan Katz-Rosen at the University of Ottawa adds another dimension. He says, quote, Canada's managed boreal forest areas used to sequester over 100 million tons of CO2 each year, net, from stand regeneration following wildfires. But in the last couple of years, these have tipped into positive net emissions from decaying soil organic matter. So I wonder, is there a relationship between wildfires and emissions from soils?
4: So there's, you know, the combustion process in itself is releasing significant amounts of greenhouse gases into the atmosphere, including carbon monoxide, carbon dioxide, and many others. You know, to go back a little bit of history, the Kyoto Protocol, Canada as a country argued vigorously for Article 3.4, which would give credit for forest management. So it got included, but then, you know, I was with the Canadian government at the time, we had a meeting, and we decided we should opt out of that because it's going to cost us money, because we figured most years our forests would be a carbon source. because of things like pests, like mountain pine beetle, and fire. And as it turns out, that decision was correct. Most years now, our forests are not absorbing carbon. They're releasing carbon to the atmosphere, primarily because of increasing fire activity.
2: As we wrap up, I just want to add to your own reporting, wildfires are not just about the West or North America. Listeners in Europe got a dose of dangerous wildfire smoke in 2023, and carbon from the fires is becoming as big a source as some industrial economies in the bad years. Do you see yourself working on a global issue?
4: So 2023, the emissions from the Canadian fires were equivalent to fossil fuel emissions from India. And that is significant. And as we continue to warm, I expect to see more years where we have significant contributions globally. And let's talk about permafrost. Okay, in our boreal forest, we have permafrost. And as the temperatures warm, the permafrost thaws, and it releases hydrates, primarily methane. But also, as we see more fire, it blackens the landscape, which may accelerate that thaw, so that we get even more release of hydrates. So, you know, I hate to paint a bleak picture, but until we start reducing fossil fuel use and reduce greenhouse emissions, we're going to continue to warm. And even if I had a magic wand and said no more fossil fuel emissions, our climate, because of the lags in our climate system, especially the oceans, will probably continue to warm for 10, 20, 30 years. So this warming is going to continue, and of course, you know, there is no magic wand that's going to make greenhouse gases disappear or the production disappear overnight. So I used to be concerned about my, you know, the future of my grandchild, and then it was, I'm concerned about my children's lifetime. Now I'm worried about my own lifetime, and I'm not that old, all right? But I still hold out hope that as a global community, we'll get our act together. And, you know, we've had some bloody noses. Like, unfortunately, I expect more bloody noses before we're done. But hopefully we can change our behavior and rely on solar, wind, geothermal. There's options. And I think now, you know, the economics have switched so that these renewables, many of them are much cheaper than oil and gas. So that hopefully will get us to the stage where we can start making some real significant changes in our use of fossil fuels.
2: Dr. Mike Flanagan is BC Innovation Research Chair in Predictive Services, Emergency Management, and Fire Science at Thompson Rivers University. He's been editor-in-chief of the Journal of Wildland Fire and played leadership roles in the U.S. National Assessment on Global Change and the IPCC reports. Mike, we may need to get in touch again this year. Thank you so much for talking with us.
4: My pleasure, Alex.
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1: In April, the Amazon River hit record lows. Scientists warn the region is tipping into a new state, maybe the hypertropical climate. Here with the view from Brazil, we have the godfather of Amazon science, Dr. Carlos Nobre. With his PhD from MIT, Carlos is a preeminent Earth system scientist at the Institute for Advanced Studies at the University of Sao Paulo. Among his many roles, Dr. Nobre is also a co-chair of the International Science Panel for the Amazon. From Sao Paulo, Brazil, Carlos Nobre, welcome to Radio EcoShock. There's so much to talk about, but to begin, you just returned from the first conference on transitioning away from fossil fuels in Santa Marta, Colombia. How was this meeting for you, and how does it compare to the formal COP30 meetings?
2: Well, I think it was very important for Colombia and the Netherlands had planned to have this meeting in Santa Marta. And that was very important, transition away from fossil fuels, how to do it, how to really implement that globally, very rapidly, because of the emergency, the climate emergency we are living. And unfortunately, COP30 had two roadmaps, one of them also to transition away from fossil fuels, but several countries did not approve, and also the other roadmap for zero deforestation by 2030 and large-scale forest restoration also was not approved. So there was a very good discussion in Santa Marta, April, the international conference. Many, many countries there proposed the ways for accelerated transitioning away from fossil fuels, and also symbolically, very important, also on 24 April, we launched the Science Panel for Global Energy Transition. That was a request by COP30 presidency during COP30, the second week, for us, the Planetary Guardians. We accept this challenge and launch the Science Panel for Global Energy Transition during the meeting in Santa Marta. And we hope the Science Panel will really come and say all ways to do the very quickly the energy transition away from fossil fuels, how to engage the economic and political sector, also to obtain the financing for accelerated transition. So I think, you know, in all this sense, it was a very positive meeting in Santa Marta.
1: Speaking of emergency, in late February 2025, Brazilian Environment Minister Marina Silva declared a nationwide environmental emergency specifically to get ahead of the wildfire season. That emergency was set to expire in April of this year. Carlos, should the Amazon continue in a state of emergency?
2: Yes, for sure. The Amazon is very, very close to a tipping point, in which if we cause a tipping point in the Amazon, up to 70% of the forest will self-degrade to become a highly degraded savanna-like type of vegetation. We are going to lose the largest biodiversity ecosystem in the world. It will release more than 200 billion tons of carbon dioxide before 2100. And we are very close, very, very close. Interesting, because an important scientific paper is published today in Nature that shows that if we reach 28% of deforestation, now we are at 18%, and if global warming goes between 1.5 and 1.9 degrees, and we are reaching 1.5 global warming now before 2030 for sure. So the Amazon is very close. It's interesting because I published a scientific article 10 years ago, 2016, exactly showing the Amazon was very close to a tipping point, and that the figures in my article were very similar to the figures of this article. So all of southern Amazon, from Atlantic Ocean to Bolivia, more than 2 million square kilometers, there is a high-scale degradation. The dry season in the area is now 4 to 5 weeks lengthier, 1 week per decade. it's much drier, dry season, 20% less rainfall, 3 degrees warmer, so an increase in tree mortality. Southeastern Amazon, the Brazilian Amazon, the forest became a carbon source. So all of the Amazon, particularly the southern portion, is very close to tipping points. If we do not do immediate nature-based solutions, we are going really to reach the tipping point perhaps by 2040. And then in 30 to 50 years, before 2100, we are going to lose up to 70% of the forest.
1: Yes, I just saw that study in Nature. The

0: STEM Institute. I do want to talk about tipping points more in a minute because I know you've been a leader in that area. But first, just to get on the ground, reports from last month, April 2026, showed water levels in the Amazon River and its tributaries dropped to record lows. And that's just after what should be the traditional peak of the rainy season. What is going on with the river, Carlos?
1: Yeah, many rivers are really going through this climate emergency associated with global warming. One aspect is, you know, for instance, 23-24, we had a record-breaking drought, most severe drought in the history of the Amazon, and also the river levels were very low all over the basin, Then 2025, there was a more normal rainfall than now. A reduction again of rainfall. So those are issues associated with the global warming, climate change due to global warming. But also, there is another problem associated with deforestation, because 1 million square kilometers is totally deforested and replaced by pasture, by soy, crops. And then what that happened, when there is a lot of rainfall during the rainy season, a lot of the rain, a lot of the water goes straight to the rivers. So when the dry season comes, then there is very little water to go. So you have a record-breaking dry season rainfall in the river. So this is the associated linkage between global warming producing severe droughts and also large-scale deforestation.
0: Yes, there was new science in March 2026. It was in PNAS, and it said, quote, less than half of the area in Amazonian forest that was affected by successive droughts in 2023 and 24 is likely to recover before the next drought. And that sounds like a great forest spiraling into decline, not due just to fire, but to drought. Please talk to us about that.
1: Yes, of course, as I said, what happened? All Amazon countries in the summit, August 2023, in Belém, the same city of the COP30, they agreed, most, 5 out of the 8 Amazon countries, agreed to get to zero deforestation by 2030. And then 2023, 2024, 2025, more than 50% reduction. So what did the organized crime did in the end of 2023? 2024 was to use fires to do deforestation. We had a record-breaking number of fires in the forest. In the Brazilian Amazon, 16,000 square kilometers of the forest were completely cleared by these successive forest fires. Fortunately, in the second half of 2025, there was a 68% of reduction of forest fires. So apparently, Amazonian countries are becoming more effective in combating organized crime. And as I said, very large reduction, for instance, in the first 4 months in the Amazon, we have now this year the lowest level of deforestation. For sure, organized crime will continue attempting to use fire. Let's hope Amazonian countries will also combat organized crime.
0: Is it possible that the Amazon, which is called the lungs of the planet, could capture less carbon from the atmosphere than it emits? Could it become like another pollution source instead of the saving grace that it is now?
1: This is already happening. In the 1990s, the Amazon was removing up to 1.5 billion tons of carbon dioxide per year. As you know, globally, all biomes in the world, they remove up to 30% of the carbon dioxide that we release, fossil fuels, agriculture, deforestation. Now the Amazon is removing only 300 to 400 million. Terrible reduction on the carbon dioxide removal, and a very, very concerning data, research done by a colleague of mine, Luciana Gatti, and I'm also a member of this study, that shows the southeastern Amazon, this is part of the Brazilian Amazon, since 2010, 15 years, up to 2024,

0: the forest has become a carbon source. So emissions is not only from fire or deforestation. The forest itself is losing more carbon than removing. It shows that area of the Amazon is very, very close to the tipping point.
1: Are there other tipping points in the Amazon? I know you've been studying this since 1990. Are there other ones?
0: Well, all studies show the tipping point starts all over southern Amazon. The southern Amazon, as I said, the dry season now is 4 or 5 weeks length here. So the dry season was 3 to 4 months. Now it's 4 to 5 months. As soon as the dry season reaches 6 months, this is the climate envelope of the tropical savanna. So the Amazon is very close. Amazon, the forest has become a carbon source. So as soon as we reach the tipping point that we will start all over southern Amazon, then in 30 to 50 years, it will affect up to 70% only the forest near the Andes, because the rainfall over that area is much higher, more than 3 meters of rainfall a year. Even reducing rainfall, it will happen all over the Amazon. But in that area, still will maintain the forest. So that will be around 30% of the forest. All the other parts of the Amazon will self-degrade, becoming degraded savanna-like biome.
1: A half dozen scientists from Gorshkov and Markarieva to Brazil's Aeneas Salati found that the rainforest plays an active role in producing its own rain. Do you agree, and is that another feedback effect?
0: Absolutely. You know, in fact, in my first job when I was an engineer, 1974, I found a job in Manaus, in the Amazon, Brazilian National Institute for Amazonian Research. I went to work there in 1975 as an engineer. But then Aeneas Salati was doing beautiful research. And one of the things that he was doing was to really demonstrate of the water vapor that comes from the Atlantic Ocean, transported by the trade winds into the Amazon basin. He calculated very well up to 1978-79, each water vapor molecule recycles 5 to 8 times. So enters water vapor, goes up, condensation becomes a cloud nuclei, then falls down as rain, goes to the forest, the soil, the rooting system of the trees, capture that water, brings to the leaves, transpire, goes to the atmosphere, water vapor goes up, clouds, rainfall. So 5 to 8 times, it was a really fantastic study. And then I myself, in collaboration with some colleagues from the University of Maryland in the U.S., we also published a study in 1991. We calculated how much of the water vapor enters the Amazon basin from the Atlantic, how much goes back to the Atlantic with the Amazon River discharge, and how much would really exit the Amazon to the south as water vapor. Then we calculate 45% of that water vapor goes down to the south of the Amazon. And then in 2006, we had a meeting with Aeneas Salati. He was still alive. He died a few years ago. And then we gave the name Flying Rivers. And this water vapor transport, the Flying Rivers, they explain up to 50% of the rainfall in the tropical savanna south of the Amazon. Also, they explain rainfall to 20-30% of rainfall for the Atlantic rainforest in southern Brazil, Uruguay, Paraguay, northern Argentina, southeastern Brazil as well. So, you know, tremendous ecosystem service that helps to develop the largest biodiversity in the planet.
1: In February, the journal Nature published the study, Hot Droughts in the Amazon Provide a Window to a Future Hypertropical Climate. That was led by Jeff Chambers with 29 co-authors. How do you understand the idea of hypertropical climate?
0: Well, it's studies are showing as well that this climate stability in the Amazon is very important. For instance, the studies show as soon as we have a tipping point of the Amazon, as I said, 30 to 50 years, we're going to lose 70% of the Amazon. So rainfall will reduce a lot, 30, 40% in the Amazon. And our studies that show if that happens, atmospheric wave will form in the Amazon. It will go to the North Atlantic, to North America. And a study has shown if that happens, even this wave will reduce rainfall in parts of California state, inducing even much more severe droughts there. So anyway, and recent studies also show some relationship with the Amazon and the rainfall in South Africa and also even India. But these are new studies for sure. We are going to have to do many more studies to demonstrate. But yes, the Amazon has a very important way of, you know, keeping climate stability, which is not only the Amazon, is all over South America, but also North America and perhaps even Africa and parts of India.
1: Yes, it is a global system, really.
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1: This is Radio EcoShock. Our guest is Dr. Carlos Nobre from the University of Sao Paulo, Brazil. We are talking about a dry Amazon and climate big-time risk. Now, the World Resources Institute reports tropical rainforest loss drops 36% in 2025. Brazil is a big part of that improvement. I know governments have gone back and forth on Amazon policy and enforcement, but are there hopeful signs?
0: As I told you, most Amazon countries are reducing deforestation. And as I also told you, fortunately, second half of 2025, there was a 68% of the number of forest fires. So, and now, this first 4 months this year, in the Brazilian Amazon, the lowest rate of deforestation ever, certainly in the past, 2012 was the year with the smallest deforestation rate in Brazilian Amazon, 4,600 square kilometers. Well, of course, compared to 1975, when the military dictatorship starts making very, very large deforestation in the Amazon. And now, last year was 5,000 square kilometers, and this year there is a tremendous hope it will be less than 3,000. So most Amazon countries are, in fact, really working hard to get to zero deforestation by 2030. More difficult will be to combat the organized crime way of setting fires, and also a lot of degradation comes from, in addition from fires, also from selective logging. Most selective logging all over the Amazon is illegal. So illegal selective logging leads to large-scale forest degradation. So also all Amazon countries, they have to combat illegal selective logging as well.
1: We are talking on radio about a continent-sized forest few of us will ever see. Meanwhile, there are tens of billions of people living in this hotter climate, and it's in places like Manaus, which is a pretty big city, over 2 million people. How are Amazonians coping with climate change? What is it like to be there these days?
0: Well, we hope also, because we are trying to communicate all the risks for many years. As I said, I was the first author of the Amazon tipping point in 1990. But most of the Amazonian population really is the Amazonian that really, when the military dictatorship in Brazil led more than 300,000 farmers to the Amazon, a lot of deforestation. So really, a lot of these people in the Amazon are strongly connected to agribusiness. And there is a big battle. The agribusiness in Brazil, still, most of the agribusiness does not practice the regenerative agriculture, which is zero deforestation, forest restoration. So, therefore, a lot of the population in the Amazon, still, they support agribusiness. mining. So it's a big political discussion and challenge how to convince all the Amazonian population that if there is the tipping point, the Amazon will become much drier, not very well for life. Risks of epidemics and even pandemics increase a lot already. We had the first two epidemics, 2024, Mayaro fever, Oropouche fever, spread all over Brazil. It's transmitted by insects. That happens. That exists all over Brazil. So we really have to work a lot to convince the Amazonian population they are under terrible risk, and then they should really be fighting, not accepting deforestation, degradation, organized crime, etc.
1: As we wrap this up, I know you are always busy. Carlos, what are you working on now?
0: Now, in addition to being co-chair of the science panel for the Amazon, but I'm working because, you know, it was for 32 years only doing research about the tipping points, the risks, the climate impact. And then a few years ago, I said, well, let me try to move towards finding sustainable solutions. Then I create one NGO, Amazonian 4.0 Institute. And then in this institute, we are trying to demonstrate the feasibility of bringing to the Amazon, to communities in the Amazon, the value-adding of industries, industrializing products of the biodiversity. So we create a laboratory for producing chocolate out of the cocoa, and we capacitate four communities in a very innovative area. In June, we are inaugurating an indigenous community, the first indigenous community in the Amazon, that will have a factory to produce chocolate. For decades and decades, they only were selling the seeds of cocoa to chocolate companies. Now they will produce chocolate, and also we are going to be making now another advanced laboratory for industrialization of Brazil nuts. So this is one concept. That's really to value the so-called agroforest systems, only products that come from the forest, zero deforestation. And now another project that myself and colleagues from the Amazon, we are developing for 2.5 years, which is what we call Amazon Institute of Technology. We carried out a feasibility study demonstrating that we need in the Amazon Institute of Technology, Pan-Amazonian, but to develop the social bioeconomy of standing forests, maintaining to restore degraded deforest areas, to protect all the water systems, to do the value-added industrialization, to improve the urban Amazonian population. So we hope we design 6 innovation hubs for 3 in the Amazon, 1 in the Amazonian portions of Colombia, Peru, and Bolivia. So our dream is to get that the Amazonian countries will approve the creation of this Amazon Institute of Technology, IMIT. And if we succeed, then thousands of students, undergraduate students, and these students will really bring the ways to save the Amazon. And we are trying to convince particularly President of Brazil, President of Colombia, to approve the launching of this project. And then once the government approves, then, of course, we are going to go for funding. This calculation initially is about $300 million, but it will be, MIT-like institute, and I'm working very hard on that.
1: From the University of Sao Paulo, we've been speaking with longtime Amazon expert Dr. Carlos Nobre. You can download this interview and find all the links to the science we just talked about in my show blog at ecoshock.org. Carlos, thank you for sharing your valuable time with our listeners.
0: Thank you very much, Alex, for this very important conversation.
1: I'm Alex Smith for Radio EcoShock. You have to get out of mainstream media to find out anything happening in the real world these days. Like this headline from Al Jazeera, May 8th. A calamity. Why is a record heat wave sweeping South Asia? Countries including India, Pakistan, and Bangladesh have seen temperatures soar well above seasonal averages, with some areas approaching or exceeding 45 degrees C, 113 Fahrenheit. Quoting from that article by Usaid Siddiqui, a record-breaking deadly heat wave sweeping South Asia has pushed temperatures to dangerous highs, disrupting daily life for hundreds of millions and raising new concerns about the vulnerability of one of the world's most densely populated regions. Countries including India, Pakistan, and Bangladesh have seen temperatures soar well above seasonal averages, with some areas approaching or exceeding 45 to 50 degrees Celsius. That's 113 to 122 degrees Fahrenheit. Local media also reported that more than 90 of the world's hottest cities were in India on April 24th. That was from Al Jazeera. People in Asia are dying. We don't know how many. Hundreds of millions have to work outside or their families do not eat that day. Hundreds of millions have no electricity. Air conditioning is a dream for millions more. Driving, flying, burning fossil fuels is making their lives miserable. We are killing them. The heat is higher. Weeks more super hot days there. Global warming, it's here, now. And the developing historic El Nino will crank up the worse. Somebody has to be the bearer of bad news. I'm Alex Smith. Thank you for hanging in there and caring about our world.

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5: Welcome to Women on the Line, a radical intersectional current affairs program making space for the voices of women and gender diverse people. 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My name is Phuong Tran. Women on the Line acknowledges that this program is produced on the land of the Wurundjeri people of the Kulin Nation and that their sovereignty was never ceded. We acknowledge their elders past and present, as well as the traditional owners of the land on which you're hearing us from. This always was and always will be Aboriginal land. For this week's episode of Women on the Line, we go back into the archives and revisit the historic 50-day Victorian Nurses and Midwives Strike from 1986. As 3CR Community Radio celebrates its 50th anniversary this year, and this program celebrates its 40th anniversary, we are dedicating this special May Day edition of the show to the nurses' strike and the rolling coverage that took place on 3CR at the time. On today's program, you will hear segments from three episodes of Women on the Line that aired in November and December 1986, presented by Deb Welsh, former 3CR presenter and creator of Women on the Line. Across the three episodes, Deb speaks to nurses and members of the Royal Australian Nursing Federation, now known as the Australian Nursing and Midwifery Foundation, and shares speeches, chants, and songs from the various rallies and walkouts that took place across the state of Victoria. There were several factors that set the conditions for this industrial action in 1986, the first being the Royal Australian Nursing Federation's vote in 1984 to remove the no-strike clause from its rules, under the leadership of the late Barbara Carson. In the same year, the Victorian government cut its health budget, and by September 1985, nurses and midwives were still working for low wages, burdened by non-nursing duties and high patient loads. In 1986, the Industrial Relations Commission handed down its award decision, the interpretation of which saw hundreds of nurses downgraded into lower classifications, some even with lower pay, and qualifications allowances withdrawn. On the 30th of October, at a stop-work meeting held at the Melbourne Sports and Entertainment Centre, members voted to strike from the following day. The following audio, taken from the episode on 14th of November 1986, provides an insight into what pushed nurses and midwives to take action and why this was a particularly extraordinary event.
4: On Women on the Line, it's time to look at nurses taking action.
6: We're mostly women, and nurses have always carried the bag. You know, we've been a very biddable, amenable, manipulatable community, and it's blackmail. because we care about our patients. They know we care about our patients, and so they put it on us.
7: So do you reckon it's not only a form of sexual discrimination but emotional blackmail?
6: Oh, very much emotional blackmail. I mean, you know, there's been a lot of tears shed over this.
8: United we stand, united we fall.
4: The last few weeks have indeed been momentous times for Victorian nurses, as they've taken quite unprecedented industrial action in support of proper implementation of their new award and career structure. It's been a dispute that's been notable for a number of reasons. The fact that nursing is traditionally and still largely today a profession of women has in no small way affected the government's response to nurses' demands and the media's reporting of the dispute. And as well, it's been much more than a dispute over particular grievances about pay and conditions. It's also a significant challenge to the historical role and status of nurses within the health system. And thirdly, it's been notable for the solidarity and determination with which nurses have stood by their claims. For many of them, it's been the first time they have ever taken action of this kind. But more on all this later. First, what's the dispute more particularly about? On the 20th of June this year, after many years of campaigning by nurses, a new award was implemented in Victoria. The award promised substantial pay rises to nurses and as well a career structure to give nurses an incentive to follow through their profession and nursing itself professional status. Nurses were quite happy with the terms and scope of the award, and over the following months, in cooperation with hospital administrations, they put in submissions for their appropriate gradings. It was then that the problems really began, as most nurses found themselves classified by the government at least one grade and sometimes two or three grades lower than the award defined them. Here's some examples. Three large Melbourne hospitals, the Alfred, the Royal Women's and Prince Henry's, all considered that less than two of their nurses were of grade one status. That's a classification for freshly qualified nurses who are under regular supervision. The government, however, allocated 230 Grade 1 positions at the Alfred, 289 at the Royal Women's, and at Prince Henry's, 149. Nurses argued that not only was it unreasonable that experienced nurses were getting this grading, but that in any case regular supervision tends not to be there, that the system's been running down for so long that many nurses have left rather than continue to cope with the stresses associated with the job, and that many first-year and highly unqualified nurses actually work on their own for a large percentage of the time. Here's Hetty Veltman from the Royal Women's.
9: We know, for instance, that Mr. Meyer has a lot of our dropouts, so to speak, and I don't mean that in a derogatory manner. People do go and work in other areas just because it is less stressful to stand behind a counter than it is to work at the bedside. And certainly in terms of money, it's more lucrative. But I think people need to be very aware that money is not the sole issue. You know, it really is only one of 20 points that we're trying to present at this point in time.
4: Therese Jenkins from the Latrobe Valley Hospital.
10: A lot of people are under the mistaken impression that it's the primary factor in this dispute. Now, there's no denying that it's a factor. However, money is, it's not money for its own sake. It's money because it represents the sort of recognition that, nurses have deserved for a very long time. And also, the description of various gradings in the new award also will give account of the type of work that nurses do, and will add a public appreciation to the sort of work they do. And that's the sort of thing that nurses need. They've had a climate where their profession has been denigrated for a great number of years, and now, unfortunately, the government has jumped on a new award as an opportunity to get rid of a lot of senior positions. Now, that is one of the things that's incensed a great many nurses, that now not only are a lot of them being undergraded, a lot of them are being literally demoted, being charged this to one day and then not the next.
11: And is this where the actual pay cuts come in, that we've heard that some nurses have actually lost money out of this new award?
10: Well, it does come in that sense, but it also comes in for a great many nurses where they've had, heaven knows how, the incentive and the determination to go and qualify themselves further, and they have done two or three postgraduate certificates, whereas in the past they were given allowances for those. They're now not given allowances for those once they get past grade two.
11: So there really isn't any incentive to continue studying or to continuing improving your knowledge of the profession?
10: Well, I think what little incentive there was has now been removed.
4: Joan Marnie from the Royal Women's Hospital.
12: I believe in the award there was a savings clause to cover incumbent positions, which means that current staff will not lose out in their wages at the date of operation of the award. That's not to say that future people filling those positions would not come down in their salary, and that is one of the things that I, as an older nurse, am so keen to support my colleagues in this action, because we really are fighting for future nurses. In my case, my career is coming very close to its finality, but it is so important to do this now for the nursing profession. Prior to this award, which was handed down in June, the last award was handed to nurses in 1938. Now that's incredible when you consider the leaps and bounds which have occurred in the nursing profession.
4: The RANF believes that the government's approach to implementing the award has been quite cynical, dependent on how much it wants to spend, not in fact what the award stipulates. While the government claims only 14 nurses have received a net pay cut under the new award, the RANF claims that hundreds of its members are in that position, and that's been backed up by hundreds of nurses ringing talkback programs on Melbourne Radio. Whilst the government says it will ensure no particular nurse will lose money, it sometimes seems to be forgotten that the idea was a substantial pay increase. After weeks of unsuccessful negotiations with the Health Department and the Minister, David White, nurses first walked out at the Western and General Hospital on Wednesday, the 5th of November. The following day saw nurses in many city and country hospitals walk off the job. By the 12th of October, when the Alfred Hospital nurses walked out, all of Melbourne's major hospitals were left with skeleton staff.

0: request of the Alfred members, we will march quietly to the health department to show that we're not happy about walking out on our patients and that we are serious about what we are doing. Can you please do this in respect of the members at the Alfred?
1: Silent march.
0: Silent march, okay?
2: Both the government and the media used highly emotive ploys to attempt to get the nurses back to work. Most common was the accusation of abandoning patients to die. The Premier, Mr. Kane, suggested that nurses could be faced with civil and criminal charges, for example, manslaughter if patients died. He also threatened to use police to break the picket lines, to the chagrin of not only the nurses, but also the Chief Commissioner of Police, Mick Miller. They were the sort of arguments that struck at the heart of what is considered by many as a revolution in nurses' approaches to their jobs. Much of the media, in particular the Melbourne Age, claimed that nurses were being irresponsible and not caring and had abandoned their patients. Helen O'Donnell from the Royal Melbourne.
3: Nurses, for one, haven't abandoned their patients. They have set up picket lines outside hospitals. That, again, is standard practice. I don't know what they think at the Age about standard industrial practice, but I don't see other unions not setting up pickets and just letting everything go through. However, the patients haven't been abandoned. The patients have been nursed with night duty ratios and skeleton staff ratios. The night duty ratios apply to those critical care areas. If the Age and the government say they're not sufficient, then perhaps they should take that up with the government, because they're the levels of staff that have been set to work in those units overnight. If the government say they're safe, then we're assuming that they are. If they're now saying they're not, then perhaps they need to look at their staffing levels. As far as nurses not being forced to go on strike, I think one of the things that I personally find sickening in the whole thing is that nurses, because they're a predominantly female profession, have always been seen as subservient, and that doesn't happen anymore.
2: The dispute reached an early stalemate as the government claimed it would only negotiate through the State Industrial Relations Commission, only on some of the 20 grievances, and not whilst the nurses remained on strike. The RANF claimed it would only negotiate if all of its 20 grievances were heard together. The government and the health department then went to the State Industrial Commission without the nurses, and then claimed to negotiate with the nurses outside that body would be illegal. The nurses continued to insist that they were prepared to negotiate with the government at any time.
3: We really do have no options, that all the avenues that are open to us in terms of negotiation have been closed. The government previously, for the last couple of weeks before we took strike action, have been totally ignoring any claim whatsoever to negotiate. RANF has now been saying for some 5 weeks that they'll negotiate any time, anywhere, anyhow, and with anyone, which is a sweeping statement given some of the people that work in the health department. The nurses have no further avenue. The only way you can then get a hearing is by taking industrial action.
2: Therese Jenkins again.
4: Well, I think that the government's reaction has been quite appalling. It's not only has it refused to speak, but it's also tried to attach some honour to that sort of attitude by harassing nurses and telling them that they're trying to move outside of the wage-fixing principles, and by saying that they're trying to ruin the arbitration system, etc. Now, the arbitration system is actually the conciliation and arbitration system, and it works on two facets. It works on the basis that employer and employee can meet and come to some agreements, and then it further works on the basis of arbitration for the agreements that can't be reached. What we're saying is that the Arbitration Commission has not been dealing with our matters in the past terribly fairly. We don't see it in our best interests to go into more meetings with endless adjournments and with no real direction. What we want is to sit down with our employer and find a direction and find all the common ground and then proceed further. And there is nothing to say that's outside of the law. If they can't be fair when we're present and we're party to a discussion, how on earth are they going to be fair when we're not present?
5: After a special edition of 3CR Monday program Smash and Grab that was dedicated to the strike and issues concerning nurses, presenters Vij Geddes and Deb Welsh decided to continue broadcasting news and updates on the industrial action with a new daily program called Nurses Update with the cooperation of the RANF. Due to the financial strain of the strike, 3CR organised a special fundraising radiothon to support the union strike fund, raising over $10,000 for nurses and their families. In this next segment, taken from Women on the Line, 27th of November 1986, Deb Welsh speaks to RANF Branch Secretary Irene Bolger about the ongoing negotiations, the support from the community, and the solidarity between workers.

0: Nurses there from the picket line at St Vincent's Hospital, one of the 40 Victorian hospitals that has faced walkouts by their nurses in protest against the government's implementation of their new award and career structure. The Royal Australian Nurses Federation has argued that the Health Department has interpreted the new award in a cynical fashion, largely on the basis of how much money they wanted to spend, or that they had to spend. Nurses have walked out at all large Melbourne hospitals, leaving a skeleton staff to look after patients. After a month of this action, the media outcry about leaving patients to die has died down. In fact, most hospitals are operating on normal night duty ratios, and the state government, more than anyone, has played down fears for patient safety, partly because it would support the RANF's claim that hospitals are grossly understaffed, and partly because saving a month's wages for 14,000 striking nurses will go to some significant way to getting them out of their deficit problems. After the first 2 weeks of the strike, both the government and the State Industrial Relations Commission have been forced to pull back substantially from their hard-line positions of no negotiations while the nurses remained on strike. They had quite clearly been bargaining on the nurses being unable to sustain industrial action, and also that they had no understanding of the industrial process. During the last week of November, things looked promising for a resolution to the dispute when the government and the State Industrial Relations Commission finally consented to private talks with the union and the ACTU. They'd been saying all along that such talks would be illegal. Speaking the day before the first round of private talks, on Monday the 24th of November, RANF State Secretary Irene Bolger made it clear the nurses were going to stick to their demands.
1: I'm a little concerned that that there's going to be a sort of an appearance of conciliation, and that then we're going to get to Wednesday and they're going to say, well, conciliation's failed once again, and we're going to have to go into arbitration or something else terrible is going to befall us. So I think, I mean, I'm going in there in an optimistic mood, but I think after the first couple of hours on Monday morning we'll have a fairly good idea about what they're on about, and I think we'll make it quite clear to them from our point of view that they've got to remember how determined the nurses are, and that if they are going to hold us in there mucking around for 2 days, we're not going to be too impressed by Wednesday, I can assure them.
0: The other development that looked likely to hasten the end of the dispute has been some support weighing in from other unions. Many of the twists and turns in this dispute have been motivated by ALP faction alliances within the party as a whole and also within the socialist left. The union movement as a whole has not supported the nurses in any way, but some unions, such as the building workers, the food preservers and the Latrobe Valley power workers, have offered support and threatened industrial action in the first week of December if the situation is not resolved favourably for the nurses. It's particularly hard to understand this dispute unless you understand that it's very much about alliances. It's not so much about who's following what appropriate industrial process. On the Wednesday, the third day of private talks, the union and the ACTU came to an agreed position on wage claims. The RANF put forward what they considered were appropriate reclassifications and pay scales for the state's nurses, in default of the Health Department coming up with any ideas. Sources within the Health Department claim they don't really have any ideas, and particularly they don't have any money. After a month of sitting on picket lines, nurses are becoming weary and out of pocket. But there's no sign that their determination is flagging. In fact, quite the opposite. The strength of their resolve and of public support continues to surprise everyone, except the nurses. Here's Irene Bolger again.
1: The support has been excellent. I mean, I think it's probably been almost unprecedented in terms of during a strike situation like this, particularly one that's reasonably prolonged, I suppose, that the public are obviously very well aware that of the sort of conditions that nurses have worked under. I mean, I would imagine that very many of them have been through a hospital at one stage or other in their lives, so they are aware of what nurses do and of how hard they work and of how exploited they've been. And I think that's why, and also that nurses have used their industrial action in a limited way over the years, and so they haven't been sort of going out on strike every 10 minutes over minor issues, and so they know that this is serious by the stance that the nurses have taken. The nurses are obviously not joyous about walking out of the hospitals either. It's obviously has affected them quite deeply, and I think the public have come to the realisation that there is something seriously wrong here, and even though they might basically have a problem with strikes, they do support the nurses in terms of what their issues are. And I think in terms of If you stand on a picket line, you only have to stand there for half an hour and see the amount of support that comes. You do get the odd whacker, of course, but the amount of support that's there is quite amazing, and I think that's helped, particularly has helped on the picket lines for them to have that sort of public support.
2: As the strike continued, nurses continued to face hostility from the government, the media and others. Eventually, walkouts spread to critical care facilities and the dispute came to a head. On the 19th of December, nurses gathered again in their thousands to consider a $30 million package offer from the government, providing wage rises, the return of qualifications allowances and a new career structure. And the next day, on the 20th of December 1986, the nurses voted to return to work. In this final segment, taken from Women on the Line, the 12th of December 1986, Deb speaks to Steve Dover, Victorian RANF Assistant Secretary.
0: The Victorian nurses' strike is now in its seventh week, unbelievably enough, and the amount of progress made in the dispute has been so minimal over that time that many believe that the state government's only tactic has been to hold out, maybe till after Christmas even, to try and break the nurses' resolve. In the sixth week, the most significant development has been nurses walking out of some critical care areas in some hospitals, which until then had been maintained with skeleton staff. The ACTU's been involved in talks, but President Simon Crean's statement that nurses should go back to work, despite the fact that they still have not won any real concessions from the government, has not given the nurses too much faith. An example of the sort of concessions the government's been prepared to give is this. One of the major arguments has been over the pay and status of Grade 1 and Grade 2 nurses. The RANF's been arguing that Grade 1 nurses should be all first-year nurses, and once nurses have a year of experience, they should automatically be classified as Grade 2. The government's prepared to agree to that, but they've said, we're going to pay Grade 2 nurses Grade 1 wages, just call them Grade 2. So, for an update on the strike situation at the end of the sixth week, I rang Steve Dover, who's the Victorian RANF Assistant Secretary, and I asked him if the RANF had changed its demands, as the government and some of the media has been claiming.
3: Well, no, the demands haven't changed at all. What we have done is, in fact, put forward a proposal that will address all those demands, and our log of claims has really only changed in that it's now become a process for settling the problems that have arisen out of this new award.
0: Has the Health Department or the government come up with any formulas to solve the dispute, or has that all been left to the RANF?
3: No, the Health Department hasn't come up with any offer at all to resolve this dispute. They continually keep saying that the only way it can be solved is by arbitration, and they, in doing so, are denying this union and its members the right to properly have matters conciliated before the arbitration process, and I think that's a very dangerous trend for not only us but for the rest of the union movement, that if employers take the stand, and I draw the analogy to the Robe River dispute, where they're not going to talk to their employees about problems, then that's going to be really make a farce of the industrial relations system in this country.
0: So if that's where the stalemate lies, what happens from here? Are more nurses going to go out of casualty and intensive care areas?
3: Well, at the moment we have put a hold on that situation because of some discussions with the ACTU. We're hoping that further movement can be made in those discussions and then possibly put those result of those discussions to the government.
0: So what happens over the next few days, over the weekend and into next week? Have you got any idea about how the dispute could be resolved?
4: Well, RN is involved in further talks with the ACTU today. You know, we're optimistic, but we have to keep in mind that, you know, optimism has been raised in the past, but we're, you know, cautiously optimistic about that. We'll see what happens in those negotiations and take it from there.
2: The following quote comes from the 2016 book Radical Radio Book, celebrating 40 years of 3CR, and sums up the end and the lasting legacy of the nurses' strike. While not wholly satisfactory, the new award implemented the career structure sought by the union and provided substantial wage gains. But perhaps most importantly, the strike had politicised nurses and demonstrated that they were prepared to take a stand on issues important to the sustainability of their profession. Thank you to 3CR Community Radio for access to its archival content, to the ANMF digital exhibition of the strike, and to the following publication, Radical Radio Book, celebrating 40 years of 3CR. That's all for Women on the Line today. We would love to hear any comments or thoughts you have about the program, so please send us an email at womenontheline@gmail.com or give us a call at 3CR on 03-9419-8377. 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I'm Phuong Tran. 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
2: The 3CR Gardening Show is coming to you today from the Woi Wurrung Nation. We acknowledge the Wurundjeri people as the traditional owners of this land. We recognise the practices of care and cultivation of the land and waters by the First Peoples and pay our respects to their elders past and present. Wherever you are and wherever you garden, we encourage you to know whose land you're on.

0: Good morning, everybody. It is the 3CR Gardening Show time. It is great to be here with everyone again. My name's Stephen Wells, and I'm back in the host chair. They've let me back in, which is great. And I still have my learner's plate on, so bear with me if anything does change, because it's been a great morning so far of learning, which is wonderful. But I'm joined today by a wonderful panel of experienced and knowledgeable, wonderful horticultural folks. So in the studio we have Greg Balderston from Forest Glade Gardens.
1: Morning.
0: Good morning. We have Jeremy Francis from Cloud Hill Gardens and Nursery. Good morning.
2: Good morning.
0: And we have Richard Barley from a wonderful horticulturalist who many of you will know. Previously the executive director of the RBG in Kew, back in here in Australia now for the last year.
3: Morning.
0: Wonderful to see you. Thank you. And for those of you who have been listening along previously or watching our socials, you may have thought that Chloe would be on as well, but she is here in the studios just to help and guide me as we go along. So wonderful to see you all. I did actually kind of wonder about whether this unofficial theme might be that we've, from the mountaintops to the valleys in between, because we've got Greg and now Richard from up Mount Bassendon Way direction, and you, Jeremy, from the Dandenongs. So we've got the two mountaintops, and it was going to be me and Chloe from the valley in between in Melbourne. but it's wonderful to see you all, and look forward to a great show. We've got some fantastic time to chat and enjoy hearing all about what's been happening in your worlds. Greg, how have you been?
1: Yeah, good. It's we drove down a bit of rain this morning, so that's it's always good to see that. It's been a weird season. It's like we had a whole lot of the seasons in the last month or so, where it sort of went back from summer to autumn, then back to summer, then spring, then summer again, and yes, now we're finally back into autumn.
0: It's kind of like it's teasing us, but sort of going, regressing more than what it normally does.
1: Yeah, it's a very strange weather to see, you know, grass go spring. There's a farm I work on, and the cows are loving it because the grass just went spring green again.
0: Yes, yes.
1: And the autumn colour at Forest Glade stopped halfway through too, so that we had an early flush of autumn.
0: Right.
1: When the autumn season's supposed to happen.
0: Yes.
1: And then there's still like Japanese maples and other trees up there that are bright green. Look like they're in the middle of the season. They haven't started colouring at all. So
0: you haven't had those cold morning snaps?
1: No, I think we've only had two nights under, say, 4 degrees or something like that. We had a mild frost one night about 4 weeks ago, and that's about it. Everything else is sort of quite warm and, yeah, very strange weather.
0: Yeah.
1: Very strange.
0: Jeremy, has that been the case up in your neck of the woods?
2: I feel like the weather is a constant topic nowadays, isn't it?
0: Yeah, I'm interested about the autumn, the weather, that little
2: The first half of autumn was pretty boring. Our big maples barely produced any colour at all. In fact, they dropped half their leaves without
1: just had enough
2: of the season, and down they came. A little tiny bit of

0: to check on just a few minutes ago, Neo Shirakia.
1: Yes.
0: Japonica. In WA, people, virtually the only tree that will colour up is the Chinese tallow tree, which Sapium sabifrum in the old days.
1: Yep.
0: I always knew that there was a Japanese relative, and as Yamina was closing a few years ago, I was chatting to Don Tease and saying, I've always been trying to track down this Japanese cousin of the Chinese tallow tree, and he said, we got half a dozen over there.
1: Great.
0: Of course.
2: Of course he did.
0: So planted one of those. So that was, 8 years ago?
1: Yep.
0: And it's looking, it has been absolutely magnificent. Virtually the best autumn colouring plant I've ever seen. Just turning bright red and running through to gold in the centre of the shrub.
1: Nice.
0: Yeah.
1: Very good.
0: Yes.
1: Was it only one that you planted, or do you now...
0: Only one, yes.
1: Are you now thinking you've got a couple of extras?
0: Well, that's right. I need another half a dozen. Yeah. The main thing is the autumn colour is the second half of the season is going to be good.
1: Great.
0: Yeah, starting from this weekend.
1: Yep. And what about you, Richard? What's been happening around your neck of the woods?
2: Well, so we're in Wood End, and clearly it's been a bit colder in Wood End than it has up on the mount. It's not surprising the cold air sort of drains downhill at night. And we had at least one reasonable frost and quite a few clear and coldish nights. So actually the autumn colours have been spectacular around, off the mount, as it were, on the lower bits in the valleys. Some bits just coming to the end, but others holding on really nicely. So spectacular still, and the beautiful clear days have been wonderful. Of course, that's not today because it's pouring with rain, which again is also good. We need that as well.
1: Yes, I was chatting with someone the other day. I was in the optimistic mode. They saw me at work in the morning, and I was in shorts, and they're like, "Aren't you cold?" And I'm like, "It's foggy," and what happens after the fog? It clears to be a beautiful blue sky, wonderful day, and that's when I'll be going, isn't it great that I'm in my shorts? So it's wonderful to watch the changing weather at the moment.
2: Yeah, it is. Yeah. And we seem to be getting a lot of that moisture coming down across from the northwest at the moment, don't we? It's sort of north to south. So that's
3: which is an odd weather pattern too for us here. Yeah. Generally, we don't, it's southwesterlies and westerlies, not northwesterlies and northeasterlies at this time of year. Yeah.
2: It's the bigger rains usually that come out of the north.
3: Yeah.
0: It's one of those really odd things, isn't it? The Nullarbor is becoming a lot wetter. Sadly, the southwest of WA is becoming a lot drier. And, whether the rain gets through to Victoria or not, it depends on the... sometimes it does, sometimes it doesn't.
1: Yes.
2: So do you think if trees start growing on the Nullarbor, they'll have to change its name? Is that on the agenda?
0: It's really depressing what's going on at the moment, that's for sure. I've got a nephew who works in climate change with the United Nations, so we sort of chat about this every Christmas. And, we were both saying a few months ago that, we thought this would take 100 years, and the problem would be that the climate change would sneak up and there'd be a lot of having to convince people that it was happening. But, it's just happening at such an incredible rate that, surely it doesn't take much convincing of people.
3: It still seems
0: maybe
3: to
0: it
3: be
0: still
3: though,
0: does.
1: Yeah. Yeah, still might take it.
0: But you only have to look at what's going on with the rainfall in the dry areas of Western Australia, and suddenly it's getting rather wet.
1: Yeah, okay.
0: Wow.
1: So, it's fascinating to watch. I grew up in Adelaide, and having moved over to Melbourne many years ago, we'd always normally go, look at what the weather is in Adelaide the day before, and that's then what we're going to get here in Melbourne. Used to be more consistently with that, but now I've got relatives that are still there, and they're talking about the rain one day, and we're like, it hasn't come to us.
2: Let's face it, that's what the Bureau of Meteorology has done for decades, is just look at what Adelaide has, and then they say,
1: that'll be what Melbourne will get,
2: and then they take the day off. I'm just kidding.
0: That's
3: true.
0: It was a bit like that in WA.
1: So
0: I was farming. We're farming north of Perth on the Darling Escarpment, so a fairly high spot, relatively speaking. And

0: but everything faced west, and we could see the weather coming across the Indian Ocean from about 2 days away.
1: Right.
0: Back in the days when there were only 24-hour forecasts, and we would have a look and figure it out, and then we'd look at the forecast and think, oh, I think ours might be more accurate, and half the time it was.
1: Yeah. I guess, well, that's the interesting thing when, you know, being this side of the continent, you're always thinking, you're looking at what the previous states have got, but WA,
0: no,
1: it's just ocean.
0: Well, back in the 60s, 70s, there was hardly any information coming in from the Indian Ocean. And so the forecasts were pretty rough and ready.
2: Yeah. I mean, they are pretty good now, to be honest.
0: Very true. Things have changed, yes. Yeah. Satellites and all that stuff, they do some good.
1: Yes. Greg, I'm interested to know, with the changing seasons for you, you're well and truly into the fungi. This is the season that it's starting, you know, things start to change with that.
3: Mm-hmm.
1: Are you noticing a lot of that in gardens?
3: It's, again, with the season this year, that we had some quite wet weather, like late summer going into early autumn, and there's a flush of fungi back then.
1: Yeah.
3: And then it dried out for 4 weeks and had nothing. And just, when did I go out? It was a couple of nights ago. I think it was last Tuesday night. I was went for a walk up one of the valleys on the mount in the dark at night time.
1: Yes.
3: And it was a perfect night. It was about 2 days after it had rained, 3 days after it had rained, perfectly still and clear.
1: Yes.
3: Animals everywhere, including one I couldn't recognise, which was a bit eerie.
1: What do you mean by that?
3: Okay. It was up in the trees and it sounded like a primate. I'm guessing it was either an owl making a weird noise or one of the possums up there that was, but it wasn't a sound that I'm used to. It was like a howler monkey up in the
2: trees. Macedon ape.
3: It was very strange. But
1: no black pumas.
3: The mushrooms are well and truly with that.
0: Not the yowie.
3: Well, it could be, yeah. There's people that say they're around most parts. So I think Victoria is pretty low on the sightings for yowies and things. But so the mushrooms are definitely with the last sort of wet, and now it is getting a bit colder. The soil temperature's down, so you've got all the wood rotting species which just pop up when it's wet.
1: Yes,
3: And all the mycorrhizal species which have been really confused because they were starting to pop up things in late summer because of the moisture, and then it dried out again, and so they were sort of a bit confused. But a good example is the coral fungi. I haven't seen in the forest up there much at all for the last couple of years.
1: Right.
3: And when I went for a walk the other night, I spotted three or four species. And as I say, I haven't seen them for a couple of years. So
1: that's interesting.
3: It's a nice little... I actually took some photos the other night to put on iNaturalist. So it was, and there was a couple of species in there I hadn't seen for a couple of years. So that was nice. Yeah.
1: Are they likely to be? Is that a seasonal? Are they usually present every year, or do they have a lull?
3: There's so many different species. You've got to be in the right place at the right time for these things. So the real common ones you see everywhere all the time, as long as it's wet and cool. Then there's others, you know, there's mushrooms I've seen once and I might not ever see again.
1: Right.
3: A coral fungi I found a few years ago, a little purple one. I think it's had a name change recently, so I won't try and pretend that I know what the new name is or... even if I can remember the old name, but it was one of the purple coral fungies. And I've been out looking for that several times and I've only seen it once in 10 years.
1: Very elusive.
3: Yeah. So, and there's plenty of stuff like that. There's plenty of things I've seen and thought, oh, next time I see one of those, I'll take a photo of it and you never see it again.
1: Gosh, that's a great example of being in the moment.
3: Yeah. I think that's why I like
1: sitting
3: it.
1: You
3: get in a flow state. You're out in the forest. It's dark. Yep. All you can see is what's in your headlamp, the light of the headlamp.
1: Gosh.
3: And everything just fades away and you just go through the bush, me and the dog.
1: Yep.
3: And you're listening to animals and
1: odd sounds.
3: Yeah, looking for the mushrooms. And again, things like mycorrhizal species, you know that you've seen that one growing underneath that eucalypt. So every year you can go back around the same time, usually, and if you're going to see it, you'll see it. Or there's a good chance you'll see it. So there's a bit of that, and yeah.
1: It's, I imagine you've got a either a literal map or a very good mental map of where you've seen.
3: Yeah, very good mental map. Yep. And being knowing a little bit of the botany up there really helps too. Well, there was one night I was lost in the Bringo Valley, which is one of the bigger areas up there. And there's the creek system splits into quite a few little tributaries as you get near the top.
1: Yep.
3: And so I've crossed a creek thinking I'm in one part of the forest and I was in a completely different part of the forest. And the only reason I figured it out was because I'm walking up what I thought was back to my car and I'm going, there shouldn't be bracken ferns growing on this side where I'm walking up. And I realized I was actually walking eastward instead of westward.
1: Right.
3: Just because that the brackens will, the bracken fern will only grow on the west facing slopes of those valleys up near the top.
1: Yes.
3: So yeah, did a U-turn and went down the valley across the creek and up the other side and found my way back to the car. Yeah.
1: Very astute, yes. And because that's very true. And you notice on the Dandenongs too, there is distinct vegetation changes on different sides of the...
3: Yeah, those habitats and ecosystem change.
1: Yeah.
3: One of the interesting things about Macedon, I think, is because it's such a little island of what it is, there's so many different micro habitats. Like you can do a 15-kilometre walk and go through so many different types of habitat from, you know, the northern slopes of Mount Macedon to the southern valleys. You can go from, you know, a eucalyptus regnans forest and acacia dilbata, alpine ash, and then into messmates and viminalis on the north side and, you know, dry sclerophyll sort of stuff. And it just completely changes from alpine to dry to rainforest, essentially, within a couple of kilometres. Yeah.
1: Yep. Quite amazing when you actually look past what the general public may do as a green, I just see it as a green forest, as opposed to all that incredible detail within such a short area.
3: Yeah, yeah.
1: Amazing. It's a
3: very interesting spot, I think. Yeah.
1: Yeah. Very good. Very good. Jeremy, what's happening in your neck of the woods? Are you out fungi spotting as well, or are you immersed in
0: interesting, just listening to Greg. I actually had Don Teese visiting yesterday.
1: Yes.
0: He mentioned that amelaria was had done a little bit of damage to one or two of the trees in his garden. And we got into a conversation about amelaria, and we were sort of comparing notes. There's a theory, and I'd be interested to see to hear what Greg thinks, that amelaria is a problem with monocultures, that the funguses, you need a greater diversity of funguses, the healthier the ecosystem is, and amelaria is a problem of a disturbed ecosystem, and then it suddenly it takes over and starts killing everything. So number one, is this correct? Number two, how do we encourage diversity of funguses, I guess?
3: Well, I think there's the honey fungus or the amelaria. There's an introduced species or two, and there's one or two native species. I think there's two native species. So out in the forest, you only see them in already sick trees generally. So if you see amelaria infected in a tree, it's usually had some storm damage or, you know, it's at the end of a drought or halfway through a drought or something like that. So the trees are usually under stress before they get infected. And as you say, if you've got a monoculture, that can make it a lot worse because I think one of the oldest known living organisms on Earth is an amelaria.
0: That's what I understand.
3: Yeah,
0: it's taken over a whole mountainside.
3: Well, it's eating, apparently it's been chasing an aspen around a mountainside for about 250,000 years.
1: Right.
3: So this amelaria is eating this aspen crop because, you know, it grows like couch grass. It just suckers everywhere. And they've just been chasing each other around the forest for a quarter of a million years.
1: Wow.
0: And it's the same organism.
3: It's the same organism. So at Forest Glade, we've got a problem with amelaria in the Japanese maples because it's not a monoculture, but we've got close to a monoculture at Forest Glade because Cyril, the owner, who was responsible for planting it all, had an obsession with rhododendrons and Japanese maples. So we've got all these seed-grown Japanese maples, and you know, tens of thousands of rhododendrons all jammed into this, you know, 15 acres or whatever. And there's an armal area that's probably takes up about a fifth of the whole property. And I'm fairly certain it's the same organism. And it will go from the top gate of the property right down to the house, which is in the center of the property. And every few years, a tree starts looking a bit off, you know, a bit off. You know, there's trees that we've lost and cut out and removed. There's armillaria mushrooms sprouting up from old tree stumps. And there's not a lot you can do about it, except for keeping your plants healthy and trying to, you know, create diversity in what's there, and getting rid of those monocultures. But once it's in the tree, once it's in the ground, there's not a lot you can do about it, because the only treatment would be a fungicide, which is going to kill all the good stuff, which is the diversity. Yeah. Well, you're not after the plant diversity, you're after the fungal diversity.
0: Well, that's a problem, isn't it?
3: Yeah.
0: So travelling around England a couple of years ago, the first place we got to was Great Dixter, and chatting with Fergus Garrett about the biodiversity audit that it's been running there over the last few years. So and that's one of the rules, no fungicides, no pesticides, no fungicides, weedicides, tricky as well.
1: Yep.
0: But fungicides in particular, they're completely indiscriminate.
3: And it can do far more damage than what you know, the armillaria might kill a tree once every 20 years. And if you take all the fungus out, you're going to have pretty much the first thing that'll come back is probably the armillaria, because you're not going to kill it by putting fungicides on the soil, because it's inside the trees.
0: Yeah.
3: So the only way to get rid of it is to remove all the infected tree matter, which is mostly the roots, you want to remove.
1: Soil profile.
3: Yep. Yeah. So you're not going to get rid of it. And they have rhizomorphs. They just travel through the soil, and it's like melted black plastic traveling through the soil. And they're a really amazing organism. But
0: I did hear from a gardener doing maintenance work in one of the suburbs, and I'm not too sure where in Melbourne this was, that he was asked to work in the garden which was absolutely infested with armillaria, and also half a dozen surrounding gardens. There's the one organism had taken over a whole section of street and had done a huge amount of damage. Very nasty.
1: It is, because then it becomes a very localised management process of making sure you're not going to spread continue that spread.
3: And like we say, the best way to do it is through diversity.
1: Yep.
3: And trying to keep things as healthy as possible. And I would also say not to dig underneath trees that are either infected or at risk of being infected. So every time you nick a stump or a root or put a scar on that tree, it's a potential infection point for the armillaria.
1: It's a wound.
3: So don't stress the tree. Yeah,
0: diversity is the rule there. That was the thing about Great Dixter. We were there at the end of June a couple of years back, and then we went back 5 weeks later, the planting, world championship planting. we're visiting Sissinghurst at the same time, and spent some time with Troy Smith. It's interesting that Troy and Fergus Garrett compare notes two or three times a week, and so these ideas are spreading everywhere.
1: Yep.
0: So it's really, really quite inspirational, actually. Wesley a few days later, and the same thing applies.
1: Very good.
0: As one would expect, I suppose, with the Royal Horticultural Society.
1: Yes, all interconnected.
0: Yeah.
1: Well, you're less...
0: No, in terms of Cloud Hill, well, we're just thankful we're getting some autumn colour, and no particular projects on at the moment. It's just steady as she goes, and then just seeing how the season is going to treat us, really.
1: Very good.
0: Yeah.
1: Very good.
0: No, we start again in the spring.
1: Yes. Very well. You're listening to the 3CR Garden Show. My name is Stephen Wells, and in the studio we have Greg Balderston, we have Jeremy Francis, and Richard Barley. We encourage you to join us, all you wonderful listeners. We have a great panel here of wonderful and experienced people. So if you've got questions, we would love to hear from you. If you've got something you'd want to share with us, we'd love to hear from you. You can call in on 9419 0155 or text on 0488 809 855. Just being mindful that if you do text, don't attach photos. We can't see the photos on our system. But if you do have a question for us and you want to send in some photos, please also email us during the week. Our email is 3cr.gardening@gmail.com. And obviously, for those of you who may be sleeping in and you catch up with us on the podcast, hello and welcome. And we look forward to hearing from you in due course as well. Now, Richard, wonderful to have you in here.
2: Thank you.
1: Good to see you. A bit of a surprise visit. And we embrace that and go with the flow.
2: We're going with the flow, exactly.
1: But I'm very interested to know, because next week we have a Botanic Gardens theme, and there's a very good reason for that. So I'd love to hear what you've been up to and what's happening in the coming week, because your Botanic Gardens are your thing. You've come back from being the executive director at the RBG in Kew in the UK. It's been a year now. We're in May. Yeah. So it's been, has it gone quick?
2: Since we've been back, well, it probably has gone quickly. We've spent, most of the time sort of wrestling our house and garden back into livability, I suppose, after we had 12 years of tenants in the house. And,
1: wow.
2: And tenants, yep, are fine, but they don't tend to...
1: They don't garden like you might garden.
2: That's a good way of putting, yes, it. And so there was a lot to repair and a lot of blackberries to remove. There still are a lot of blackberries to remove. The rabbits are slightly less rampant than they were.
1: Yes.
2: But there's a lot to be done. So anyway, it's been a busy year. I've sort of enjoyed sort of getting back into the circles of Botanic Gardens people back here in Victoria and, yes, Australia, and I'm now director of BGANZ, which is Botanic Gardens Australia New Zealand, which is the sort of peak overarching body that exists for the purposes of coordinating and promoting and assisting botanic gardens across Australia and New Zealand. And in fact, we are here at the start of Botanic Gardens Week, so it's very timely that I'm in here this morning rather than next week when it would be all done and dusted. So Botanic Gardens Week runs from the 18th to the 24th of May. And the theme of it is about the benefits to people's health from being in gardens. So it's the sort of tagline is where your health grows. And there's a series of activities for people to undertake in different gardens. There are different challenges to sort of register for online and undertake, and you know, there are talks, there are webinars, there's all manner of things happening from the length and breadth of the country. And I think, you know, we are so fortunate here to have such a richness of botanic gardens, and in Victoria especially, because, you know, by 1870 we had 21 botanic gardens, and
1: wow,
2: no other state as they, or area at the time as they were, had more than one.
1: Yep.
2: So from, you know, from the mid 19th century, we as a state embarked on this very, very unusual path of having botanic gardens all over the place. A lot of it driven by people like Baron von Mueller, who wanted to see which plants from other parts of the world would grow well here, which had economic benefit and things like that. But also, yep, I think because the people in the developing towns, particularly if there was any wealth there from gold or wool or what have you, I think they saw having a botanic garden as a symbol of civilization, and yes, it's never more so. So we have these wonderful gardens. We have a lot of new botanic gardens also.
1: How many would we have? Do we have a definitive number? I don't know, because some are, as you were saying before, so a lot of them are volunteer supported and run.
2: Yeah. There's somewhere between 35 and 40 in the state.
1: Great.
2: And some are quite recently developed, which is great. It's good that people are still recognising the value of having botanic gardens, putting in the time, the work, and,
1: yep,
2: finding the resources and finances and doing that, rather than just thinking, well, aren't we lucky we've got all these old bits and pieces and we don't need to do anything current. So the newer gardens often have a stronger sort of environmental focus. They might, yep, be conserving habitats or, you know, local floras or what have you. So it's a really, really great network across this state, but also across the whole country and New Zealand as well.
1: Yep.
2: So Botanic Gardens Week, get out there, get into your local botanic garden, just enjoy being there. And as I said, if you look up on the BGANZ, BGANZ website, you'll see there are a range of activities to undertake that don't take much time, but just things like noticing particular colours or listening for particular things or some gentle exercise or just mindful sorts of things. Yeah. So
1: excellent.
2: It's all good. Yeah.
1: Very good. I know with the, it's great. I've been watching Cranbourne. So that's celebrating its 20 years this year. And I remember when it first was established and having the thought that it's great. It's pretty special. Having seen predominantly the Melbourne Botanic Garden site and established mature trees, been in place for many years, to see Cranbourne as at a young stage and then be part of watching it evolve to become mature trees, to become a changing landscape, is pretty special.
2: It's a very interesting story, the whole Cranbourne story, because actually it was the 1940s when they started looking for a second site. The Maud Gibson Trust, which is a benevolent trust associated with the Botanic Gardens, they were looking for a site that because it was recognised that in the Melbourne Gardens you couldn't grow a good selection of the sort of drier, sort of sandy soil native plants, and they felt that was something they should do. So it actually took until the mid-1960s to find the Cranbourne location, which at the time was a Commonwealth Army reserve.
1: Yes.
2: And then I think it was Henry Bolte managed to negotiate that away from the Commonwealth for a small fee, and then again it took until the 1980s to get the some of the site open.
1: Yep.
2: And then the concept of the Australian garden developed mostly through the 90s. So it's time, I guess it shows you that it's sometimes these things don't happen overnight. They happen because of, you know, people have a vision and they are persistent and determined to do it and deliver it. And that is the Australian garden as it is now. And also, I mean, Cranbourne has a beautiful bushland. You know, the walks through the woodlands and the swamps and things there are just spectacular. You'll be saying hello to a few tiger snakes now and then, but that's okay.
1: Yeah, that's all right. That's part of the part of the ecology of the environment.
2: Yeah.
1: We've got someone who's popped in a text message saying, how are the Gisborne Botanic Gardens looking?
2: Gisborne, so that's one down on the creek in Gisborne, and it has a focus on New Zealand flora. I walked through it a few weeks ago. It was looking okay. It's probably one of those sort of slow burners that I'm sure there are people. I actually don't know that whether the Shire of Macedon Ranges is putting a lot of resources into it, but it seems to be developing. There's some new areas of planting and things like that. Yeah. And of course, just up the road is Kyneton, which is an historic botanic garden, and that seems to have a new sort of burst of energy as well, where there's some, in fact it's probably looking better now than it has certainly as long as I've known it, and that's largely due to volunteer input and the Shire sort of recognising the value of what they have. Malmesbury, just the next stop up the road, has the Arbutus collection. Then you have Castlemaine, and you know, you can sort of see that. Particularly up those,
1: Bendigo.
2: Up to Bendigo.
1: Yes.
2: At Bendigo, there's the sort of newish development out at White Hills on the north side of town.
1: Yes.
2: Which I'll be at on Wednesday this week.
1: Excellent. What's that for?
2: It's a Victorian Botanic Gardens Network meeting. So it's the Victorian branch of BGANZ, and we're having a day there with presentations and things, and I'm having a bit of a chat.
1: Very good. Very good. Yeah. Excellent. That's fantastic to hear. Greg, I've got a question specifically for you, but it's open. So Deb from North Croydon's texted in and said, "Greg, question for Greg. I have heaps of stinkhorn fungi that have appeared this year. Should I be concerned and should I do anything about them?"
3: I'd be really happy.
1: Good, that's
3: because
1: great.
3: The stinkhorns are recycling fungi, so they're saprotrophs and are basically eating organic matter and turning it into nice healthy soil. So stinkhorns were one thing that and they look amazing too. When she says stinkhorns, I'm not sure if it's the Acero rubra, which is one of our native species, which look like a red sea anemone, but yes. also like an animal's bottom a little bit with a bit of poo smeared on it.
1: Great description.
3: Well, they're fly attractors, so yeah, so yep. they're basically they're mimicking an animal's bottom, really. So flies come around and land in what looks like poo, but it's actually spores, and then they carry it around and land on a wombat poo or something, and off it all goes again.
1: I've worked out the transport system.
3: Yeah, so the Acero rubras are really amazing looking things. The other stinkhorns are Clathrus archeri, is probably another common one, which looks similar.
1: Yep.
3: There's cage fungi as well.
1: Yes.
3: Which had them around in that the gardens. Sort of area.
1: They look pretty amazing.
3: Yeah. So just enjoy the show. But they're making soil. Yeah, they're rotting stuff down, making soil.
1: While they're present, what should gardeners do around them? Like in the sense of not disturbing the soil, putting extra organic matter in? Is there anything in that context?
3: Well, I think...
1: To continue to support them?
3: Even what we were talking about earlier with the malaria and whatever, part of keeping things healthy is keeping the fungi and the soil healthy.
1: Yep.
3: If you've got... If there's any way you can not take any green matter off your property and you can incorporate all of that green matter back into your garden, I'd do that.
1: Yeah, great.
3: And those types of fungi are the ones that will break it down and make your soil healthier.
1: Yeah, good. Yeah. Very good. Yeah.
0: That's interesting what you're saying, Greg, actually. After spending a day with Fergus Garrett a couple of years back, we literally dashed back to our B&B and emailed... the young bloke who was beginning work on the bottom half of the property, collecting the debris from the old Woolwich nursery site, and he was generating truckloads of this stuff. Mm. So I just emailed and said, well, leave it on site, tuck it away as best you can. Hide it as best you can, and if you can't hide it, then make it look ornamental. So that's what he's done. So Michael's been flat out for 2 years now doing exactly that.
3: Yeah.
0: Now, one thing though, I noticed there was on social media that going back to Troy Scott Smith in Sissinghurst, they have the same problem with the debris generated by the garden. And he was using a mix of... He was actually adding fungal spores to these piles of debris. So what are your feelings about that?
3: I'd say that the air's pretty much full of fungal spores. So if you've got dead organic material, they've been doing it for longer than animals have been on land. Yep. and they're pretty good at finding food. But it doesn't hurt, does it? Like, especially if you want to encourage.
0: Well, I'm just wondering whether you're altering the original mix of funguses by doing that.
3: Well, I guess you could be, yeah. But most of the. So if you're looking at wood chips, for instance, in Victoria, there's three or four main species of fungi that you'll find in wood chips of pretty much any kind, really.
1: Yeah.
3: And they all do the same job. They'll find, you know, you spread wood chips on a garden, you'll get fungi in it. It just depends which of those, one of those four main, or you might get all of those four plus some other ones. There's probably a heap more species that are just like little brown mushrooms that, you know, only mycologists can tell apart.
2: Well, it's interesting just on that because... Having worked with the mycologists at Kew, they estimate that they probably have identified maybe between 5 and 10% of what might exist in the world of fungi, which would be
1: 5 to 10%.
2: Yeah, which would be millions of things that are yet to be identified.
1: Wow.
2: And the potential of all that in a whole range of ways that are beneficial or and sometimes not. But It's almost like the torch is now being shined on
3: we're at the
2: fungi.
3: Tip of the iceberg, essentially.
2: Yeah, absolutely. Yeah. Whereas higher plants and things like that, there are something like 1,200 odd new species discovered every year worldwide. But that's just in the margin. So mostly people know what exists, and it's about 400 odd thousand. I can't remember the exact number of species of plant, but it's a drop in the bucket compared to the number of species of fungi.
3: you got to remember too, what I'm talking about anyway are the fungi that you can see.
1: Yeah.
3: So the stinkhorns that you know, these weird things that you find on a pile of, you know, old garden waste or whatever. A lot of the fungi in the soil we don't see.
1: No.
3: There is no mushroom that comes up, because that's what we're looking at as people. That's what they're the bits that we're looking for, are the mushrooms. So there's my community, Applied Mycology, which is like a lab that does a lot of mycology. They were trying to develop a test, basically sequencing all the DNA for these different species of fungi, so you can find out what's in the soil just by taking a soil test, not by going, oh, there's a mushroom, there's a mushroom, there's a mushroom. It's like you take, you know, a sample from the soil, and in that sample, hopefully, if they've got all the DNA sequences for what's in there, and they'll give you a list of all the fungi that are in that area, and what they're, you know, what type of fungi, whether they're mycorrhizal or saprotrophs or parasitics,
2: which they can only do if they've already sequenced.
3: Exactly.
2: So and that's the thing. There's a whole lot, and sequencing has become much quicker and much more, much less expensive than it used to be. So all of that is accelerating for vascular plants as well. It's mostly done on DNA, which is a little bit of a problem for the field botanist.
3: It is a bit.
2: We sort of get left behind.
3: But it's an extra tool. Too, it is. As well that we can make some use of,
2: And the talk has been for a few years about, you know, the handheld device that allows you to put a little sample of a plant or something else on it, and it will match that up against the data bank of DNA sequences and tell you what it is, sort of, you know, as an alternative route to identifying a plant.
1: Yeah.
2: But then it hasn't sort of got there yet. I think that the hardware exists, but it's the data and how you handle that massive bank of data of DNA sequences to inform your decision. Bearing in mind that, you know, the living organism with the biggest volume of DNA base pairs is actually a fork fern from New Caledonia, Mazipteris, one of the Mazipterises, which has something like 20 times or more the volume of base pairs than humans do. In fact, 100 times more. It's just ludicrous. So
3: wait till you get into the sex life of fungi, because they have more than two.
1: Right, this is five.
3: I think there's one species that they've said about 26 or more. No, it's more than that. It's really confusing, because it's just completely different to what we're used to. With, as you say, what we see with our eyes, you can... You know, most of us can look at a plant, and even if we don't know what it is, we can go, oh, it might be in that family, or it looks like it came from here, or it might be a desert plant, or, you know, you can, but...
1: There's so much more in the world that we can't see.
3: That's right. And it's all there for a reason, and it's all part of the diversity that we're talking about earlier, and it all does a job, and when it's knocked out of balance, that's when you get problems.
1: Correct.
3: So going back to the stinkhorns, feed them.
1: Feed
3: everything else in there. Keep your soil healthy.
1: Good.
3: Try and get as much as you can out of your own garden back into the soil there, because that's what makes the plants healthy. Spraying it with pesticide and fungicide and putting petrochemical fertilisers on it all the time.
1: Yes. Jill from Croydon's messaged in saying she's essentially done that by, in her terms, that a lot of chop and drop. Is that she's excited because she's found a large number of ruby buttons this past last week in the area where she does a lot of chop and drop.
3: Mm-hmm.
1: So she's feeding the soil and they're loving it.
3: Another little wood rotting species.
1: Yes.
3: Yeah.
1: Yes.
3: Yeah.
1: We've got another question that's come through on the text from David in Upway. Speaking about Hemanthus albifloss, looking for advice that's in the ground. Looking for advice to divide and plant. It is to go into the ground. Wanting to divide and plant, wanting to know what conditions they like.
3: I've always had, if you want more of them, I've always had a really good time up in Romsey with albifloss in the shade.
1: Yes.
3: Doesn't flower as much, but you can turn one bulb into about 30 in about 5 years' time.
1: Right.
3: They do so divide very well in the shade.
1: Preference for dividing.
3: Yep.
1: Multiplying is shade.
3: Multiplying, I'd go the shadier. As I say, they don't flower so good, but they do multiply really well in the shade.
1: But otherwise, from a flowering point of view, part shade? A
3: bit more sun.
1: A bit more sun? Yep. Excellent.
2: Fairly free-draining soil.
3: Yes.
1: Yep. I've got a pot or two of them in at the hospital garden where I am, and I keep looking at them each year and going, oh, yes, I need to put them in the ground. I need to put them in the ground. But they're flowering beautifully. Tough. There's no love necessarily given to them in the 8-inch squat pot that they're in. They're pretty tight in the pot. And I was just looking at them last week, and I was like, oh, aren't you wonderful?
3: Mm.
1: You're just doing your thing without me.
3: A lot of those are, and
1: that was shade, but also neglect.
3: Yeah, a lot of those amaryllis-type bulbs love being confined in a small pot with 30,000 of their nearest of kin. They seem to do a lot better.
1: Very good, very good. So, it's nice to know a bit of sun for them flower.
3: They're not a big fan of frost and things, I don't think, the Elba floss, because it's essentially evergreen.
1: Yes.
3: It's not one like cochineus. That'll die down during summer and grow through winter. That's the elfin ear.
1: Yep, the red one. Flowering one.
3: So the Elba floss is on the evergreen side. I don't think they take so well to really cold, harsh stuff. I think they're maybe from slightly more in the tropics than the cochineas. A bit of sun, a bit of sort of protection from really cold stuff, and well-drained soil, I think, is another thing too. And neglect. They do come from pretty harsh places, a lot of those pots and things,
1: So excellent. Now, we also have another one come in, a message from Adri, who is wanting to know when the right time to transplant a Pachynum Triumph pear from a pot into the ground. The right time to transplant, I would be saying you'd be looking at the right time now, heading into...
0: About three weeks ago, wasn't it?
1: While the soil is still got a bit of warmth in it, but not totally deciduous. Yeah,
0: might as well do it now.
1: Yeah.
2: I think certainly the soil warmth would help, and probably any time from now through to November. Ideally you wouldn't whack it in the ground if you're heading into searing dry heat, but
1: correct,
2: autumn through winter and into early spring.
1: Excellent. Yes, fine. It's always a good time when it's less stressed to get it in and get it established, so that then come spring it's the new shoot, the new roots that present before the shoots pop out.
2: And I'm often reminded that we have our, not necessarily rules, but we say you have to do this then and that, but actually sometimes you just do it when you can, and you'd be surprised how often things are done at exactly the opposite time of year when you're recommended to do them, and it goes perfectly well. And and the precedent, not the precedent, but William Guilfoyle, master landscape designer, gardener, the guiding hand behind the development of the Royal Botanic Gardens in Melbourne and many other gardens in Victoria, moved fully grown trees year round and lost very few of them. So, I think, as I said, we have our sort of semi-rules and this and that, and by and large they're based in good sense, but sometimes actually you can just go ahead and do something, and if you look after it a bit, it'll be fine.
1: And that's the thing, I think, moving a large tree you can do at any time if you've got the support to look after it once you've changed it, i.e. watering, management, all those sort of aspects. So that's reassuring for all those gardeners out there that happen to buy plants and leave them in pots for a little bit longer than they should.
2: Yeah.
1: You can still put them in the ground at any time of the year.
2: One of the stories I enjoyed about William Guilfoyle was that one of the trees he moved was an oak, and I think from memory it was a black oak or something, but he shifted it from... Because he shifted, he remodeled the entire site over the 37 years he was director, but he'd shifted this tree and it sat there looking miserable and it was, you know, it was in decline and this and that, because he didn't like to be associated with a failure of anything. So
1: right.
2: he asked the staff to sort of cut it off just below ground level and cover over the stump, which they did, whereupon it shot back to life, and whereupon he said, well, of course, that's how you treat a black oak, you know.
1: Very, yeah, okay, very good recovery there, very good recovery.
0: I've heard of someone who moved a collection of magnolias, and magnolias resent root disturbance.
1: Yes.
0: By doing the same thing, by chopping them back to a stump and moving the stumps.
2: Yeah.
0: And they were, you know, 15, 20-year-old magnolias.
1: Right.
0: Yes, one of the old nursery people who'd come across this story somewhere, and just about all of them survived.
1: That's very successful.
0: Yeah.
1: Very successful. So, in essence, give things a go.
2: Yeah.
1: Within reason.
2: And everything won't work.
1: No,
2: but that's the nature of gardening, isn't
3: well,
2: it?
3: Well, yeah. Like you can say, you can do everything by the book and fail, and then you can try and do something with what you've been given, and it's quite a success, you know, without any sort of one telling you that it will be.
1: Yeah. Yes. Now, Richard, someone's texted in and asked a very good question. This might be hard for you to answer, though. I've given you a broad aspect, okay. which is good. So what are some of your favourite botanic gardens in Victoria and Australia? Is what we're after.
2: Goodness.
1: Not the best, and so you don't have to worry about being anyone out of...
2: Well, look, I mean, we have, you know, the big Melbourne and Cranbourne are the biggest and best resourced, and they are both interesting and wonderful gardens. I particularly like some of our smaller botanic gardens in, you know, across the regions of Victoria. I guess one of my favourites is the Camperdown Botanic Garden.
1: Yes.
2: Sits up on top of that you know, volcanic hill. And over the last decade or so, the friends of the Camperdown Botanic Gardens and Arboretum have done fabulous work sort of renewing the planting, improving the planting, and just lifting the quality of it.
1: They have
2: really significantly.
1: Been following along with that one as well, and see the amazing energy and work that's put into it. I know there's a challenging aspect there, not just with location, but what else is on that around that site?
2: The caravan park. Call it what it is. Yes. But you know, so I mean, that's one of my favourite. And just, it's not just the garden itself, but the aspects of it, you know, the look, the views you have across the Western Plains, you know, those volcanic
1: plains. It's pretty
2: unique. It's quite extraordinary. So I really love that one. As I said, there are, across the state, because we have such varied growing conditions, we have hugely varied gardens. But I really like just popping into some of those smaller ones and some of the older, because you'll find specimens of trees planted in 1860 or which is, you know,
3: still rare or something. Yeah, it's like, oh, wow, I haven't seen one of those.
2: And it'll be because Baron von Mueller sent the seed out to someone and they said, well, let's give this a go.
1: Yeah.
2: Extraordinary.
1: Yeah, very.
2: So I've skirted around the question there.
1: Yeah, no, that's all right. No, there was the range that was there with some, so you don't have to be very specific.
2: But, I mean, again, the thing I would say is for anyone... Well, either living in a town that has a botanic garden, go and make use of it, you know, enjoy what's there.
1: Yep.
2: But also, if you're living in Melbourne somewhere and you want to go for a day out, just have a look at where some of those gardens are, and you can sort of call into three or four in a day and just have an enriching experience.
1: Well, you're right. I mean, I meander down through the botanic gardens in Melbourne here often, and it's, you know, I'm a plant person, so I'm looking at the plants. But I'm also quite enjoy seeing the people that are using it. Like, it's wonderful to walk through and go, there's a group over there that are having a family gathering, a party, a couple over there having a picnic. A diversity of people use them and engage with them.
2: And often the garden
1: that may not
2: itself.
1: Be planty people.
2: Yeah, absolutely.
1: And spending time in them.
2: And the garden is a sort of medium for that social connection, isn't it? Whether it's within the family or between groups or what have you. I remember David Churchill, who was director of the Botanic Gardens in Melbourne from the 70s through the 80s, saying that he would often observe families coming in arguing on their way in and heading out laughing.
1: That's a good response.
2: It may not have been true the whole time, to be perfectly frank. But
1: nothing like embellishing a story. But I can understand, you know, coming back to the point about health and, you know, being in environments like that change.
2: In a positive way.
1: It changed us in a positive way.
2: Yeah, absolutely. And there's a mountain of evidence for that. You know, it's well documented.
1: Correct.
2: You know, mental health, physical health, being in green environments, whether they're gardens or whether they're natural environments. Yep. And in fact, there's a very good book called Good Nature, written by Professor Kathy Willis, who I worked with at Kew, and she's a professor at Oxford University. And it goes through all the data and all the research of what the, you know, what's going on in the body, what chemical things are happening that actually yep. mean that you prefer a certain density of trees to another density. You know, there's a certain sweet spot and colours and mixtures of colours. Really interesting book, and easy to read through too.
1: Excellent. So that's Good Nature.
2: Good Nature.
1: Yep.
2: And just the other thing to say, I mean, we're so lucky here because most of our botanic gardens are free entry.
1: True, yes.
2: It's not the case everywhere in the world. And I can tell you the entry to the Royal Botanic Gardens queue, I was somewhat surprised when, you know, having been away for a year, I think it's now full price is close to £30 to get in.
1: Wow, okay.
2: So yep. $60-odd per person.
1: That's a conscious decision.
0: That's slightly startling, because I remember staying with my sister just around the corner from the main entrance in 1973, and the entrance fee at that point was one penny.
2: which I presume
0: dated from Queen Victoria's time.
2: Well, almost. It all changed when Margaret Thatcher was Prime Minister, because she decided the user had to pay.
0: But, surprise, surprise.
2: But it's no surprise also that many of the local members, because people take out a membership so they don't pay the gate fee, but they constantly would remind us of when it was a penny to get in almost every day.
0: So. Well, I was there for 2 or 3 months that visit and went in quite a few times because it was so close, and I looked at the guy collecting the pennies and thinking, do you get enough to pay your wages?
2: Probably not, but
1: speaking of visiting gardens, you know, there's gardens galore to visit, so I know that with for each of you here with Forest Glade, that's open to the public?
3: Mm-hmm. Every day, yeah.
1: Every day, so except seven days a week?
3: Yep.
1: Except for
3: Christmas fire band days or total fire band days, yep.
1: And Cloud Hill is also open?
0: Yes, yeah.
1: 7 days?
0: 7 days, closed for about 2 or 3 days a year.
1: Yep. Mm. So, you know, I encourage everyone to get out into gardens, whether you need to pay to get into them or whether they're free, they are worth it. There's so much in them and so much goes into them to create those spaces and, you know, rich, diverse of plantings, amazing staff that work them and keep them so that they are sustained, but also there for everyone to enjoy.
2: And also there's that, you know, the marvellous range of gardens that are privately owned again, but and are open through different garden schemes.
1: Correct, with Open Gardens Victoria.
2: And you know, those are often, you know, they don't have staff except for the owners themselves, but... And it's just incredibly generous of those people to open the gate and share the garden with the visitor.
1: We could do this with any gardens, but with Open Gardens Victoria, I often sit and get onto the website. It used to be the book years ago, but now it's the website, so it's updated a lot more frequently and easily. Mm. But you'd sit there and go, right, if I don't put these in my diary, like I look through them and go, oh, that one's interesting, I want to put that. I consciously put them into my diary because otherwise it'll come up and I'll go, oh, that would have been good to see, but I've got something else on. But as opposed to going, no, I want to see that, so I'm going to put it in the diary first. Because I was on the OGV website recently and, you know, they've got gardens there for spring already that are starting to be populated onto that. So it's good to plan ahead so not only will you be looking up what botanic gardens are around, not just for next week, for Began's week and month, but also for throughout the year, and going, right, what are some gardens? So maybe in this overwintering period when people are sort of getting inside a bit cozy, maybe it's time to check out, do some research about gardens to see in spring and summer and next year's autumn.
2: Yeah, absolutely. Yeah, map it out.
1: You've got a book there, Francis? Yeah.
0: I had no idea that Richard was going to be here today, but just by coincidence, in the last 2 minutes, I grabbed a couple of books from our bookshelves by Rika Erickson.
1: Yep, they look like they've been well read.
0: Yeah, well, they're dating from the 50s and 60s and 70s.
1: Yes.
0: She was a naturalist in the original sense of the term. And she lived just near where we farmed, actually. She lived at Bolgart, and we were in the same shire.
1: Yep.
0: And in fact, one of the books is her Trigger Plants book, which is, you know, is reasonably well known amongst people who
1: yep.
0: collect these sort of things, because it was published in 1958 and it was the first serious monograph on trigger plants. But then she went on to became interested in history and wrote a number of books on history, including The Drummonds of Hawthornden, which no. So I, now the interesting thing about The Drummonds of Hawthornden is the James Drummond, the original Drummond, was the botanist who did a huge amount of work in Western Australia collecting botanical specimens and sending them to the original. James Drummond was a really good friend of Kew Gardens' original director. And I'm trying to think which Hooker it was. There were two Hookers.
2: William Hooker.
0: Hooker. Yeah. They were in correspondence for years and constantly sending letters backwards and forwards.
1: Yep.
0: And so James, he literally arrives with the first boat to the first settlement in 1829 in Fremantle. And a slightly tricky settlement, Western Australia.
1: Mm-hmm.
0: There was a Stirling who got this whole thing going, explored the Swan a couple of years earlier and spent about 4 or 5 days and somehow managed to only ever step onto off the river onto silt soils and didn't notice that it was 95% sand. So he sends off these letters all around the world saying, fabulous soils in Western Australia, come along. We'll be settling there in 2 years' time. And so all these people arrive, including James Drummond, expecting to set up farms and discover there's no soil.
1: Whoops.
0: Big shock.
1: Yep.
0: In fact, one of the families who arrived were the Henty family. And they were so stunned that they hunted around for 2 or 3 years and eventually purchased a fairly considerable vessel for themselves and sailed to Tasmania, dropped in on the Victorian coast on the way through and spotted, something that looks like agricultural soils, and came back 2 years later. But the Hentys actually started off in Western Australia.
1: Right.
0: So that's why settlement in Western Australia was so incredibly slow. No soil.
1: No soil.
0: So what was James to do with his life? Well, he'd moved there with his entire family. And the only way, he always had an interest in botany, so he set about making himself the colony's botanist. And over a period of 15 years, he botanised every single valley system in Western Australia, sending seed and also botanical specimens to Kew Gardens. So one of the big collections of botanical specimens in the Kew Gardens Herbarium is James Drummond's. And I might say his personal collection ended up in the Melbourne Herbarium. So those two collections are absolutely pivotal to understanding Western Australian plants. And
2: so why did they go to the Melbourne Herbarium and not the Perth Herbarium?
0: Melbourne was why are they? You're talking about botanical gardens. There's really just one botanical garden in Western Australia, and that's Kings Park.
2: But there's the Herbarium.
0: Yeah, there is, but the Melbourne was much more prestigious.
2: Okay.
0: Yeah. No, the story of the Drummonds is just unbelievable.
1: Right.
0: And it also includes James Drummond's sons. And Well, I can spend an hour or two on it. But we're not gonna... You can make a movie on their life. You literally could make a movie.
1: Right.
0: And because, I mean, this guy was travelling around, you know, towards the end of his... He was in his 60s and 70s.
1: Yep.
0: And heading off into the bush with a pack horse and travelling through country, of course, trespassing everywhere.
1: Mm.
0: There were a lot of spearings in those days,
1: yeah.
0: And the word got out that the Drummonds were one of the few families that actually got along reasonably well with the local people, with the Noongar people.
1: Yeah,
0: John Drummond's James Drummond's son John spoke several Aboriginal languages. He actually accompanied his father on a collecting trip to somewhere north of Geraldton. At a time when the local people, the Yamatji people, were aware of what was going on in the southwest, and they were attacked at the end of one afternoon. And apparently the story goes that they'd been travelling all day. They'd built a mya to camp in for the evening. And they just got this thing up, and suddenly there were spears. And there were 14, 15 people

0: response to this attack was to step outside and tear his shirt off and dodge the spears.
1: Right.
0: Now, have you ever come across this before? This is a tradition right across Australia, spear dodging.
1: Right.
0: But it hardly ever involved Europeans. It generally involved Aboriginal people, and was how disputes were settled. This John Drummond was familiar enough with the local culture to know this is how you settle a dispute. You expose yourself and you yell abuse at whoever it is that's chucking spears at you, and then you dodge them.
1: Right.
0: And the idea is to dodge them, allow them to come as close as possible. You know, that's why they had shields which were very, very narrow. So the idea was actually to touch the spears that went past. Now, those spears were deadly accurate. this was quite something.
1: Yeah.
0: Anyway, they survived, and that settled the dispute. The warriors sort of headed back into the bush, and they carried on with their right. botanizing. But this sort of thing was happening.
1: Yeah.
0: Yeah, as I said, you could make a movie about the lives of the Drummonds.
1: Yeah, there's a retirement job for you. Well, you are listening to the 3CR Garden Show. My name's Stephen Wells. In the studio, we have Greg Balderston, Jeremy Francis, and Richard Barley. It's great to have you all here. I would just love to invite listeners again to, if you've got a question or something you want to chat with us about, to give us a call. Our number is 94190155, or text in 0488 809 855. We've got some community announcements that I'd love to get to. Last week we mentioned about the series Olives to Oil, so just a reminder that that's actually going through for the continuation of this month, which is great. We've also got talk by Penny Woodward, one of our wonderful panellists, on how to grow and use herbs for cooking, medicine and pleasure. So that's going to be held in Prahran at the Prahran Mechanics Institute, Victorian History Library. That date is the 26th of May. It's a Tuesday. It's during the day between 2 and 3 p.m. So you can sort tickets on that by going to the Prahran Mechanics Institute website, which is pmi.net.au. We've also got a talk coming up on the 30th of May. It's hosted by the Australian Plant Society. It's an illustrated talk called Creating Pollinator-Friendly Nature Strips. That's with Emma Cutting, who's doing great work in that space. So Saturday, 30th of May, it's in the afternoon. Similarly, you can probably look up, it's a bit of a long, the tickets for that are through the Humanitix linkage, but if you look up the Australian Plant Society and Emma Cutting's talk for that day, that would be great. And just a reminder too that we have our 3CR Radiothon coming up at the end of June, so just be prepared for that. It's a great time to support the station. Also got in here that Burnley Gardens are having their open day. So it's a free entry. It's the 24th of May. So that's coming up next weekend. Between 10 and 3, there's plant sales, guided garden tours, open art studio, and there's also the Swinburne Chorale playing at 11 a.m. So plants to buy, food to have, gardens to enjoy. Lots to see and lots to still happening at this time of the year, which is fantastic. I want to come back to you, Richard, and ask before we go to another question that's just come in. Are there particular events that are coming up that you want to specifically highlight? I know there's lots happening, and getting people out getting connected to the Began's website is the best way to find out.
2: Yeah, I think that's the thing, is because there are some webinars and this and that, some talks, there's a full list of activities, as I said, right across the country. So
1: excellent.
2: Without picking out any...
1: No, I'm not going to get you to be biased.
2: But that's the thing, is to go and look at the BGANZ website, just Google that and it'll take you to the list of activities. And
1: brilliant.
2: Go with it that way, I think.
1: Excellent. Fantastic. So we've got a text message that's come in. Someone who has an established fruiting pear tree It's about 8 metres tall, with a stem that's probably about 30 centimetres.

0: It is in diameter. It naturally has grown in an upright column-like structure, similar to the Capital variety. It fruits a fair bit, but the local parrot munch on all the fruit. That's not the question. It's okay, which is fine. The question is, my yard in this spot is kind of sloped, and I'm wanting to tier it with a couple of layers of retaining walls. The proposed retaining wall would be on one side, approximately 2.7 metres away from the pyrus. I'm wondering if this would be safe enough distance away from the tree. So essentially wanting to protect the root zone, knowing that that root zone could probably be quite diverse, as in quite broad. What are people's thoughts on retaining walls in a well-established tree?
1: 2.7 metres.
0: Yeah, it'll be about...
1: It's a bit of a space, isn't it?
2: And it's not a huge tree by the sound of it. It's
0: 8 metres.
2: 8 metres, but yes, that's not... It's so, not a 300-year-old oak tree or eucalyptus oblique, or something, which 2.7 metres might be a bit close for a tree like that.
0: True, yep.
2: But I think for a Chanticleer or an upright type pear...
0: Yep.
2: And if you're doing it at the right time of the year and making sure that if you do cut through any of the larger roots to make sure that they're cut cleanly...
0: Yes, good point.
2: And the tree itself's looked after, I think you should... I mean, it's not great for the tree, but it should survive it fairly easily, I would have thought. Yeah.
0: Excellent.
1: Yeah. I would have thought it was okay. We've done similar things ourselves as we're constructing Cloud Hill.
0: Yep.
1: Those dimensions, 2.7 metres is most probably as close as you would want to go. You could spread the stress of the tree by doing it over two seasons, cutting half the roots one season and then finishing it off the next season and then building your wall. But I think you'd be moderately safe.
0: Yeah, good. Good.
3: And I guess the other question is there just one terrace or one retaining wall, or is there another one on the other side? So
0: that's not in the details.
3: Is it one side only?
0: Might be... I'm making an assumption here. Sloped site, retaining wall at the bottom side, maybe.
1: Yeah. Okay. So long as it's just one side, yeah.
0: Yeah, good.
2: And watch around the... Like, if you build up dirt around an existing tree too much, that can cause some issues as well.
0: Yeah. Yep.
2: So if the tree's lower down and the terrace is going to be higher than the original... ground level for the tree, you might run into some issues there with crown rots and different things as well.
3: So you wouldn't want to be adding soil depth to the root zone of the tree up to the 2.7 metres where the retaining wall will be constructed.
0: No. So essentially my understanding of that is that it's more about the retaining wall going in at that 2.7 away from the base of the tree.
1: Yep.
0: Yeah,
1: so
0: good.
1: Leave the rest of the root system alone.
0: Yeah, excellent. Mm. Very good. Now, David from Upway has messaged in to say, how can we volunteer to be involved in the radiothon coming up? David, what I'd encourage you to do is ring into the station at the moment, and our wonderful producers will be able to chat with you and guide you on that. If you can't call in now, maybe you can email us during the course of the week as well. So that would be wonderful. Thank you so much for offering to volunteer. This is community radio, and volunteering is what we all do, so it's great to have that interest.
3: And the producers are there waiting for the call, aren't they?
0: You can see them through the window.
3: They're poised.
0: Thumbs up waiting for you, David. Excellent. Now, we've also got another question come in. Morning all, great public gardens discussion. A friend recently asked my advice, Arius, regarding a small neglected tree, approximately 3 metres high in their old overgrown garden. From the remaining few autumn colours, it looks like it's a dogwood. It is growing in a complete shade, surrounded by other trees. They asked my help as to how to prune it and revive it. I know nothing about dogwoods and would appreciate your advice. Any thoughts about dogwoods?
3: So
0: 3 metres high, so it sounds like it's been there for a little while, but amongst a whole lot of other trees.
3: And depending on the species, because a number of them are understory species, so that naturally they grow under canopies of other trees. But it does depend a little what it is. And if all the woody material is live, or is it partly dead?
0: That's not come through, but essentially wanting to know what to do with pruning and or revive, like to...
2: So if it was an understory tree,
0: yep.
2: One of the things you could do is lift up the bigger trees around it yes. to give it a bit more room because yep. being an understory tree doesn't necessarily mean that the bigger tree's growing down into it and squishing it.
0: Correct.
2: So you to separate the canopy a little bit might be really helpful if it is an understory tree.
0: Yep.
2: If it's not an understory tree, yeah, it's not looking good for us because really? Yeah, unless you want to take down the big trees, which yeah, I would
1: at least half light, surely. And pruning the surrounding vegetation to allow a bit more light through
0: yep.
1: would be
0: and if you're
1: number one, and then yeah. removing any dead wood. Yeah, 3 metres doesn't sound, it sounds as though it's unhappy.
0: Mm. Yeah, so essentially, yes, a bit of light pruning, formative pruning to keep shape, but maybe also then see what the soil's, what's happening in the soil in regards to feeding, giving that a bit of extra nutrients.
2: Yep.
0: Excellent. Very good. That is a very good segue into, I noticed that a couple of you have brought in some wonderful offerings.
2: I have, yeah.
0: I know that Greg did.
2: I've definitely, so I think I was on a couple of weeks ago, and was asked what my favourite autumn trees were.
0: Excellent.
2: By John,
0: what
2: I think.
0: What hits that category and for
2: one,
0: you?
2: One of them is always a Lindera, Lindera obtusa loba, which I've bought in. Probably one of my favourite yellow autumn colours.
0: Yes.
2: And yellow can be a bit boring in autumn because it often tends to a brownish colour in a lot of cases and can be a bit like,
1: The obtusa folia is an orange yellow. We've got one in colour right now.
2: Yeah.
1: And it's very striking.
2: Yeah.
1: It's much more so than the reds.
2: Yes. Yeah. So I found with mine the leaves that are exposed to the sun are on the warm side of yellow. So they're this beautiful orange. They have orange splashes in it, but on the beautiful warm side of yellow.
0: Yes.
2: But on the lower leaves, which is the branch I picked off, was actually one of the understory leaves that I was going to walk into, so I thought I may as well pick that one. they're a beautiful, cool, clear yellow where the sun doesn't hit them so much. So you can also see the buds forming on here, which are the flower buds, which happen in late winter.
0: Yep.
2: Nothing terribly exciting. They're sort of just little green dangly bits hanging off the branches, essentially. But
0: so not showy. Nothing.
2: Not particularly. Okay. No.
0: How tall was this one again?
2: So this would be 4 meters, I think. Yep. And it's about 25 years old.
0: Great.
2: Lindera. So Lindera. It's Lindera. I think they're related to bay. I think they're in the bay family or whatever that is.
0: Yes. Very good.
2: And they're a bit hard to get. I think Stephen and Craig.
1: Yamina.
2: Yeah, Yamina, Dixonia.
1: Yeah.
0: I'm interested with it too because I'm looking at it here and we'll take photos of it. There are distinctively different leaf shapes.
1: Yes. They can be three.
0: Yeah.
1: Yes, oval leaves. And you get,
2: The juvenile leaves are elliptical sort of caudate sort of almost shaped leaves. And then the biggest healthy leaves are like trilobed at the top, similar to a tulip tree type leaf, I guess, in some ways, except three lobed instead of the two sort of lobes they have in the middle. And then you can almost see the two or three different shaped leaves that they can get on them. But just beautiful autumn colour, just a lovely shaped, small, beautiful yellow autumn tree.
0: Nice.
2: And nice the other times of the year as well.
0: Yep.
2: So I've loved those for years. And at some point I saw someone selling some other species of Lindera and just bought them not knowing what the trees were. I think I lost one, but one of the other ones that survived was Lindera angustifolia, which has got a very lance-shaped leaf, smaller leaf. I think most of the Linderas, is it dioecious, where they've male and female separate trees?
0: Yes.
2: So the Lindera obtusa loba that was introduced into Australia, I believe is one of the female forms. And my friend Finn from Autumn Joy Nurseries managed to get some seeds of it, so he's now got male and female plants growing.
0: Great.
2: And he'd be a good one too if you're ever after it, up at Newbury, in Autumn Joy Nursery in Newbury.
0: Excellent.
2: Anyway, so I've got this Lindera angustifolia, and it happens to be a female. And because I've got – actually, no, this would be a male because my angustifolia gets seed on it. I think it's pollinated off my Lindera obtusiloba.
3: So you could have an interesting hybrid.
2: I could do, there. Yeah. Mm. So angustifolia's got these small lance-shaped leaves, tends to be more on the orange side.
0: Okay.
2: And I think in certain areas I've seen it like beautifully fiery orange and almost red. But it does tend, for me, it tends to be more yellow with some orange flushes through it for the autumn colour. The leaves do cling onto it after they've finished colouring, so you get brown leaves on there that'll hang on for quite a few months.
1: Yeah, kind of fun.
2: Yeah, I don't mind that. Yeah, for certain things.
1: There's quite a few trees to it. But that angustifolia that really hangs onto its old leaves.
0: Yep.
2: But it also has these little tiny blackberries that persist for quite a long time too.
0: Right.
2: So at the moment, I've got this tree with beautiful yellow, orange flush autumn colour with pea-sized black berries all the way through the tree, and it's got quite a lot of them. It gets a lot of berries on it.
0: Yes.
2: Just a nice little tree. It's nothing particularly flashy or showy or anything like that. Just a nice autumn colour.
0: Not everything beautiful needs to be berries. Showy.
2: Yeah, yeah.
3: Do the seeds spread around at all? Do they come?
2: They
3: up?
2: Don't germinate in the garden.
3: Okay.
2: But I have collected some, and I think. I gave them to Finn at Autumn Joy, but I'm pretty sure he handed them on to Don Teese. So I'm not sure if Don's got any of them growing, but they seem viable. Like they've got the solid seeds inside the seeds, inside the pods.
1: I've not seen any seedlings.
2: Yeah, there's certainly none have popped up underneath. It's not going to be a weed species, put it that way.
0: Good. Very good.
2: Yeah.
0: Excellent.
2: And the other plant that I bought in is a climber, and it's in the grape family. It's Ampelopsis brevipedunculatus.
0: Yes. I think
2: it's
3: catchy name.
2: It might be brevipedunculata. I'm not sure. I can't remember.
0: Yep.
2: Porcelain berries, one of the common names, and it's as vigorous as a grape. You wouldn't want to put it on something small.
0: Okay.
2: It's a real thug. But at this time of the year, so it pretty much just looks like a grape for most of the year.
0: Yes.
2: At this time of the year, the leaves go beautiful, soft, buttery yellow.
0: Nice.
2: So it's not a particularly strong autumn colour, but it's a nice, even, clear colour.
0: Yep.
2: But the features, the berries it has on it, so being in the grape family, it has these little clusters of fruit on the stems of the climber that sort of start off a green colour, then they promote themselves to blue, and then they finally end up purple.
0: Yep.
2: And they're very striking, and they're sort of porcelain blue, porcelain purple sort of colours. So the berries on them are quite the feature at this time of the year. And I think they're edible too, although they don't taste very good.
0: Now, is that a lived experience you've tasted? Yes, I have tasted them.
2: It's like
0: you're still
2: eating a grape that where the seeds are 90% of the fruit.
0: Yeah.
2: And grape seeds don't taste great either. If you accidentally bite into the seed, it's just bitter.
0: Good. Now, what you've brought in is, I can only just see one tiny bit turning yellow. So it is still predominantly green at this time.
2: Like I say, at home... just a couple of nights ago at 11, 12 o'clock at night, it was like a summer's night. It was sort of warm northerly winds at nearly midnight. So it's really not that cold at home.
0: We've had
2: a couple of cold nights, but not.
0: Yeah. Are you finding that same too, Jeremy,
1: It's really uncanny walking around in summer gear at this stage of May.
0: Mm.
1: We're getting a little burst of cool weather every few days, but what are the plants going to be thinking about all this in another 5-10 years? Poof.
3: This time last year, though, I recall because we'd just arrived in Melbourne in early May, and there was a week or two of shorts weather. Of sunny days, and we thought, hello.
0: What have we come back to?
3: Just when you get sort of casual and relaxed, then the weather turns. So
0: yeah, and you, then
1: it all swings around. Yeah, bang.
0: You're pulling out the scarves, the beanie, and the thick jackets.
3: Yeah.
0: Yes.
3: Yeah. Certainly in Woodend.
0: Yeah, yeah. Now, quick question for you, Richard. I'm interested with, you've had quite an extensive journey with what your work and your roles. Where did it, what started it? Where did, what got you into horticulture to start with?
3: Oh, interesting question. I suppose, as with many people who work in horticulture, in your childhood, you dabble with this and that. So I dabbled when I was a young child, and then I pursued various other things. I thought I'd work in agriculture.
0: Yeah.
3: I thought I wanted to do wool classing, actually. That was the career for me, which I decided then not to do. But skipping over several chapters, I applied for a job at the Botanic Gardens in early 1980, and it was to do 8 weeks' work.
0: Yeah.
3: And it was going out into the bush. It was doing vegetation survey and that sort of thing. And I knew a thing or two about plants and about getting around in the bush and whatnot. So I applied for the job. I didn't get it. And then I thought, well, I'm not doing anything. I'll volunteer. And, so I went and I started doing the work on a volunteer basis. And then after a few days, the person who got the job then didn't turn up. And so I got that job.
0: Right.
3: And that 8 weeks turned into 16, and that turned into a couple of years, and things went on from there. And then, again, David Churchill, who was director of the Botanic Gardens, I think he took a sort of fatherly view of people like myself who clearly needed a little bit of steerage from time to time. And, and we discussed studying horticulture at Burnley.
0: Yep.
3: And he said, well, Burnley are just introducing the new degree course. This was 1986. Don't go there. Don't apply for it this year. Wait a year until the bugs have been knocked out and apply for the following year, which I did, and I was lucky to get into that. And I kept working on a few things at the Botanic Gardens at the same time. Did the course, which at the time was a fantastic horticulture course. It was, it had people like James Hitchmore, Peter May, Greg Moore, all sorts of really knowledgeable people teaching. And from that, I was just lucky to get a job back at the Botanic Gardens, working on regional Botanic Gardens, amongst other things, significant trees and this and that. And then one thing led to another, and I finished up in charge of the Melbourne site.
0: Yep.
3: And but the salient thing about it is that course, the degree course in applied science horticulture, doesn't exist anymore.
0: No.
3: And it is such a yawning gap in the sort of education and training world, not only here but overseas also.
0: Yeah.
3: You can just see as we go along, year on year, that there are fewer and fewer people who've actually had that sort of education and have the sort of scientific grounding to do a lot of the work that is actually needed to be done, particularly in terms of the changing climate and this and that. So one of my real things about being back is we somehow have to actually rebuild some of what was sort of dismantled and withered on the vine in terms of that horticultural training that sits above TAFE.
0: Yeah.
3: That allows people to really get their teeth into why things happen. Why do you do this to a plant? Not just what do you do, why do you do it? And why do you do it at this time of year? What's going on in the plant and all of that sort of stuff.
0: Yeah, good.
3: So that's, I'm really passionate about trying to find ways to support better horticultural education within Australia.
0: I think that's great to hear and to know, because I went through Burnley and did the diploma, the two-year course through there, going back 2000-2001. And it was a changing landscape then, and following in the years following that. And it's a worry with looking at, I remember hearing the discussions around that time, that it was, what was happening there was also happening around the world. So it's a worldwide sort of change, which is a worrying thing. So
3: it is, and in the UK, a lot of the courses have closed down that taught horticulture, like Wye College and places like that. Yep. At Kew, we had our own School of Horticulture, which is fantastic.
0: Yeah.
3: So we ran the 3-year Kew diploma in botanical horticulture and various other apprenticeships, 12-month courses and things, and those graduates are just snapped up, even before they graduate, that they know where they're going, because it's such a hungry market for people who have that sort of understanding, not just of sort of traditional horticulture, but habitats, ecology, you know, pathology, everything that goes with it. And it's there's such a need for more people to have that now than there ever has been in the past, and we really need to get onto it.
0: Someone's texting asking, are garden or nursery apprenticeships still being offered?
3: There are apprenticeships. Generally, they're through the TAFE system. So they'll do, you know, they'll work with their employer and do a day a week through the TAFE system. But again, it a lot depends on the quality of the employer and how much time they're prepared to spend educating the person in.
0: And I think the interesting thing that I'm reflecting on, the reason for asking the question is, you know, once people get into it, there's a trajectory. But what I'm also quite interested in is, what were the initial things? Who were people around, and or what was the environment when someone as a child or as a teenager goes, oh, this is something of interest? You know, often what I'm finding and hearing is that it's a parent, or it's the home environment that's, so if it's parents or grandparents or people in that kind of village context, you know, who you're around.
3: Often families
0: are the influence.
3: I know in my case, my parents were very interested in plants and things like that, and we'd go out bushwalking, this and that, and they'd tell me what things were. Yep. And I thought that was the case for everyone. And I'd get back to school, and then I discovered that actually other people didn't know that was a hake here. And that was, so that all goes on. Yeah, I think the other thing, I mean, for me personally, I remember I went to school in Geelong, and at one point I was, for better or worse, I was in a Latin class, and we came up to see some Greek theatre at the University of Melbourne. Yeah. So it was an evening thing. It was, you know, it was an excursion in the minibus and with my other Latin scholars. And while we were there at the university, I was standing looking at a tree, and it turned out it was a ginkgo biloba, and an old professor walked up and started telling me about the ginkgo and why it was different, why it has the primitive venation, how long it's persisted on Earth, and all of that.
0: Yes.
3: And, you know, moments like that, little gems like that sort of stick in your mind, and those things can be quite influential, I think, for any impressionable young person. And so I always think, you know, if I'm boring the socks off someone about something or other, I think, well, actually, someone or other might find this interesting and it might make a difference.
0: And I think it's important, because I think that it's the little moments that are the ones that often are the driver that can influence.
3: Yeah, absolutely.
0: Greg, what was your original...
2: All of those things, yeah. The garden I grew up in was planted in the 1870s. Yes. The main plant importer for Taylor's and Sangster's Nursery, who probably supplies a lot of the botanic gardens you were talking about earlier, the Victorian ones, especially things like Araucaria.
0: Yes.
2: The monkey puzzles all came through Taylor's and Sangster's Nursery. I got to work in that old nursery, which hadn't been a nursery for many years, but when I was 16, I used to work in Taylor's and Sangster's Nursery in the garden there. It was like somewhere between gardening and archaeology. I think that had a big part to it.
0: Yep.
2: And down the end of the road I grew up on was native forest.
0: Gosh, like what cool a playground. Climate
2: rainforest.
0: What a playground.
2: I got to spend a lot of time by myself, which I still do.
0: Yep.
2: I just, what's more interesting than reality?
0: Yeah.
2: What about you? Rather than fictional, you know. Yeah.
0: And what about you, Jeremy? What were some of the original?
4: I just fell into influences? It when I was about 22.
0: Yes.
4: And it's kind of hard to explain. But I do remember, staying next door to Kew Gardens in 1973. And then the next year I was collecting catalogues, tree catalogues and whatever. And I was thinking, gosh, we're right next to Kew Gardens. I wasn't really paying attention. Very annoying. I mean, it's really quite odd, because where we were farming... it's one of the hotspots for floral diversity anywhere. I ran into Kingsley Dixon 2 or 3 months ago. In fact, we were talking about the Drummonds because James Drummond was later put in touch with Charles Darwin. So Drummond and Darwin were corresponding about Leschnoltias.
0: Yes.
4: So I was asking Kingsley, what was that about? Because it's mentioned in
1: Rieker's book, but not why. And apparently, Charles Darwin was, he went to Western Australia, of course, as he was foraging around the world on the Beagle, and he was amazed, was as amazed by the floral diversity in Western Australia as he was by the animals of the Galapagos. And he spent the rest of his life tearing his hair out over what was going on. He couldn't figure it out. And so he was looking for information as to the sex life of Leschenoltius. He thought that might help. Didn't. Yep. You have to understand continental drift before you can understand Western Australia, and then it starts to fall into place. Yep. And the first person to talk about continental drift was some years after Darwin died. So, unfortunate. But all the same, there was this correspondence going on between these eminent people, despite the fact that the letters were being sent in sailing ships and taking 6 months to arrive. You know, you send off a letter and the reply come back 12 months later. And yet they were writing to each other continuously.
3: They wrote copious numbers of letters. So Baron von Mueller, I mean, there's been a project running for decades now on documenting his correspondence. I think they've recovered something like, they think about a third of his letters, or no, 10% of his letters, I think it is. And that's about 3,000.
1: Yeah.
0: Wow.
3: So this is a man who was not sitting there writing letters during the day. So nighttime.
0: Imagine what how many he'd write now if he had email.
1: And that's the interesting thing with botanic gardens of the 19th century, is they were all in touch with each other and sending plants backwards and forwards. And you know, so much of today's horticulture goes back to that cross-fertilisation from the botanic gardens. There's still room for this to happen. In fact, I'm sitting here thinking, what year was it? 3 or 4 years ago, I was sitting here chatting with John Arnott.
0: Yes.
1: And halfway through the conversation, John Arnott throws onto the table the fact that they've been collecting these plants from mountaintops in Queensland. And a lot of them have ended up, well, a collection of them, rather, has ended up along the road from us in the Olinda Botanic Gardens. So you walk into the Olinda Botanic Gardens now, and there's signs to Phil Johnson's Chelsea Garden. Yes. Go along, have a stroll through. Just below Phil Johnson's garden is the Cloud Forest Garden. And their plants rescued from mountaintops in northern Queensland and the Great Divide, ecosystems which are collapsing due to global warming.
0: Right.
1: Yeah, so, I was just trying to figure out the Nothofagus a few days ago and suddenly spotted there are 8 species in Papua New Guinea. Mm. So I'm kind of wondering whether now that they've rescued a good number of these plants from these ecosystems in Queensland, whether the team should go their loins and head to Papua New Guinea. But this is, you know, this is vital stuff, and it's all happening awfully quickly.
3: Yeah. Wow. And there's a lot of global work going on, you know, by botanic gardens, particularly the bigger organisations, but also some of the smaller ones. There's a lot of cooperative partnership work going on. I think, you know, for Kew, I think there was something around 180 partnerships worldwide with different countries and people working all around the world on a whole range of conservation projects of different sorts. So and also on, you know, food supply and things like that as well. So I think, you know, once you peel back the sort of the surface of botanic gardens as being nice places to go and wander around in, there's a whole lot of other stuff going on which is really genuinely valuable.
1: Yeah, they're not just there for fun. They're really crucial.
0: Yeah. So when you go and visit them, go and have a chat with the volunteers. Go and have a chat with the garden staff. Yeah. If there's anyone that looks like they're working there or has any sort of linkage, meander up to them.
2: If they've got a nursery, go and buy some plants from the nursery.
0: Absolutely. Yeah. Go and have a chat. Go and talk and go, now, tell me about the ginkgo.
3: Exactly. Yeah.
0: Or whichever plant that it is that's struck an interest to you while you've meandering through the gardens, because generally they'll absolutely love chatting with you.
3: They will,
0: And, you know, if you've got your kids with you, if you're taking your kids, let them listen in to the person, because that might just be the conversation that starts to go, wow, that's amazing. This natural world around us is delightful, and there's so much to embrace and enjoy with it.
3: Yep.
0: Fantastic. It has been wonderful having you all in. I've really enjoyed the conversation and the chats for today. Just want to recap, Richard, we've got Bagan's
3: Botanic Gardens
0: coming
3: week.
0: Up this week.
3: This week, yeah.
0: From the 18th?
3: Yeah, from, that's Monday, isn't it? Yeah, yes. From Monday, basically for the week. Yeah.
0: Yep. So for everyone that's listening in, check out the website, bganz.com. Don't know, these days whatever. You just need to...
3: Just Bagan's.
0: Bagan's, yeah, that'd be good. Because it, as we've been saying, there's so much to see. Book into any of those conversation, any of those workshops or talks that you see. So that's great. Jeremy,
3: thank you.
0: It's been great having you in as well and to hear you chat and talk about what's happening at Cloud Hill and all the books that you're getting into as well.
4: I have a huge library.
0: I can imagine.
4: The autumn's looking pretty good at the moment and it should be good for another 3 or 4 weeks or so. And then winter is actually my favourite time.
0: Right.
4: If anyone asks, when's the best time to come? Come in June. It's all architecture. Went to a lot of trouble with our architecture, though.
0: Well, that's a very good point. So, there's a lot. The changing seasons offer many different things
4: to
0: enjoy.
4: Just rug up and come along.
0: Yeah, excellent.
4: And as you're walking down into the woods, just take your time. I took a photograph of a lyrebird a couple of days ago from about a metre away.
0: Oh, gosh.
4: The thing was just busy.
0: Yeah.
4: So I strolled up to it and then sort of sat down. And for 5-10 minutes, it carried on with its excavation.
0: Brilliant.
4: I was taking photographs.
0: That's the season we're in, warring. Lyrebirds are out.
4: Just take your time. The lyrebirds are very relaxed with people.
0: Yeah, good. Mm. Good. And, Greg, it's been wonderful to have you in again. And,
2: no worries. Thank you.
0: Chatting about... everything that you've been involved with and enjoying with fungi as well.
2: Yes.
0: I always enjoy. I do miss seeing once or twice, once before you brought in some of your whittling, the timber whittling.
2: Oh, right, yes.
0: Which was so...
2: They've been doing plenty of that too.
0: Yeah, good. Yeah. Fantastic. Well, thank you to everyone. It's been great having you in. I'd just like to also thank our producers, Di and Susie, that have been helping today and volunteering. And I think... Chloe, who has meandered back into the this side of the studio, it's great having you here as I continue to learn. Thank you. Also, shout out to our social media team, Liam and Daniel. We wish you all a very happy but wet gardening day today. I know that, Richard, you said you've got some plants to plant.
3: Yep.
0: So get out into it. Yep. Hope you enjoy getting out into that and getting amongst it. I'm Stephen Wells. This is the 3CR Gardening Show. It's been wonderful having you listening in and wish you all very well in your gardening for this coming week.

Welcome to another edition of Alternative News, brought to you by Andrew Irving from the Campaign for International Cooperation and Disarmament. We acknowledge and pay respects to the First Nations people of Australia. We recognise the strength, resilience and capacity of the Aboriginal people and pay respects to Elders past, present and emerging. This morning we'll speak about Nakba Day. For Palestinians, May 15th is a date that devastated their souls. And Nakba literally means catastrophe in Arabic. We will also hear an interview with ex-Foreign Minister, the Honourable Bob Carr, on the Israeli lobby inside Australia. The commentator for One Path Network, who interviewed former Foreign Minister, the Honourable Bob Carr, regards the political influence of the pro-Israel lobby. Bob Carr reveals the deep underlying influence of Israeli lobby in Australian politics and how it has long shaped Canberra's stance on Israel-Palestine. We will also hear Nick Hannah, a Sydney-based criminal defence lawyer, investigative journalist and director of The Last Sky, a documentary on Israel's war in Gaza and Lebanon. He has acted in some of Australia's most significant civil liberties cases and is currently representing protesters and activists caught up in the legal crackdown that followed the Bondi terrorist attack. In this conversation, Nick breaks down the New South Wales law that gave police the power to ban all protests across Greater Sydney and explains how a successful constitutional challenge overturned it. For Palestinians, May 15th is a date etched in their souls. And Nakba literally means catastrophe in Arabic. For Palestinians, on this day in 1948, the day after the State of Israel was declared, the destruction of their homeland began. While Israelis celebrate the birth of their nation, hundreds of thousands of Palestinians were displaced. Some were forced out, others left after being advised to, fought against the fledgling Israeli state. Almost all Palestinians will tell you that those that left thought that they would be back within a few weeks. 78 years later, and their children, grandchildren, and great-grandchildren are still waiting. This year, the pain is being felt even more in the West Bank, as many Palestinians feel they are living through a new Nakba. Sula Khawaja, who works for the Colonisation and Wall Resistance Commission, witnesses on a daily basis how communities are being forced out of their lands. Today, history is repeating itself through these same terrorist groups, committing even larger and more dangerous massacres under the cover of international silence. Israel's current government has approved over 103 settlements in the West Bank since it took office in 2022. These settlements are what Israel deems legal, and it differentiates them from the more ad hoc developments that it doesn't yet recognise. Though, under international law, all these settlements are illegal. Land in the West Bank is already heavily contested, divided into three areas, A, B and C. The largest section, Area C, consists of around 60% of the territory. It is fully under Israel control. Area A, the only slice that is supposed to be under Palestinian control, makes up around 18% of the territory. On a Nakba Day, history seems to be repeating itself with escalated Israeli settler attacks destroying Palestinian lives and livelihoods. Between 1967 and 1979, the UN say Israel established 79 settlements in the West Bank.
Now we will hear an interview with ex-Foreign Minister, the Honourable Bob Carr, on Israeli lobbying inside Australia.

0: operation. It's designed to put the interests of Israel above the interests of Australia and its foreign policy. No one else has an operation as well funded. No other country has an operation with offices in every Australian capital city. No one else organises donations to attempt to elevate its influence in the way the Jewish lobby does in Australia. This is how they operate. We're not going to be intimidated by the pressure of the Jewish lobby in Australia. If a country is knowingly implementing a genocide, uprooting civilians, sending them on death marches, reducing the population to one of walking corpses, and allowing the IDF to shoot at children, do we deal with the perpetrators of this as a normal nation? I don't think we can.
1: Today we are joined by one of the most experienced figures in Australian politics, the former Foreign Minister of Australia and the longest serving Premier of New South Wales, the Honourable Bob Carr. Thank you for being with us, Bob.
0: It's a pleasure to be with you and talking to the community.
1: Thank you very much. Today, Bob, you're recognised as one of Australia's strongest critics of Israel and a defender of Palestinian rights. You were famously photographed amongst those leading the historic March for Humanity over the iconic Sydney Harbour Bridge. Earlier in your career, in 1977, you co-founded with Bob Hawke the Labour Friends of Israel, earning you a reputation, you know, of the honourable Gentile and ally of Israel. What particular moment in your career did your perspective shift?
0: I think it was gradual, and it reflected me getting to know Palestinians and their stories, because none of us back in the 70s knew a Palestinian, knew a story of a Palestinian family, knew what massacres had accompanied the establishment of the State of Israel. We didn't know that. It wasn't in the mind of even an educated person in the Western world. We were blind to that story. And one simmering concern that eroded any faith I had in the State of Israel was the spread of settlements. Because I'm thinking of the late 90s, the early 2000s, it was pretty clear that the settlements were serious, and they were at the very least going to complicate the establishment of a Palestinian state. And it appeared they were being done to block the establishment of a Palestinian state, despite all the assurances we received from spokespeople for Israel. They were being done to block. And today, even as we speak, we're having it confirmed by explicit statements from members of the Israeli cabinet that these settlements will stop a Palestinian state being set up.
1: I find that very interesting. I want to take you back to a time when you were the Foreign Minister of Australia and the United Nations wanted to have a vote on upgrading the Palestinian status to a non-member observer state. Prime Minister at the time, Julia Gillard, wanted to follow the US and Israel, and you pushed back and you in fact secured an abstention. In your diary, you later asked whether Labour's dependence on donations from the Jewish community shaped her stance. How significant was that moment for you to be able to get the abstention, and what did that experience teach you about Australian politics?
0: The big thing it taught me was that in promoting the rights of Palestinians, in a time when it was considered a dangerous opinion, was really pushing a door that was half open. Because when I tested my opinion with the Parliamentary Labour Party, after Julia Gillard made it clear in Cabinet she was not going to be moved to change our vote in the General Assembly, when I tested it in the party's caucus, the meeting of all the members of Parliament, I found that they felt the same way about Israel and its contempt, its half-hidden contempt for a two-state solution as I did. When I started discussions with people, I found they'd reached the same view. The majority of the cabinet agreed with me that Australia should not oppose this motion in the General Assembly to upgrade the status of the Palestinian delegation. It's very interesting what was said around that cabinet table. And they were saying, instead of abstaining, why don't we vote yes? This was considered a risky opinion when I was arguing the case against the wishes of the Prime Minister, who was my boss. But the big lesson out of it is that ordinary members of Parliament, whose views I hadn't yet asked about, had reached the same position I had. The support for Israel was very shallow, and people like me had begun to wonder about this whole settlement expansion process.
1: You know, in the US, the lobby groups such as AIPAC, they hold a big sway over politicians in the form of donations and funded trips to Israel. You've previously spoken about a similar Israeli lobby influence here in Australia. From your experience and knowledge, how deep is this influence and should Australians be concerned?
0: I think Australians should be concerned. I have said, I'm on the record saying that the Israel Jewish lobby, I think is more accurate because that's the term AJAC uses, the Israel Jewish lobby in Australia is a foreign influence operation. It's designed to put the interests of Israel above the interests of Australia and its foreign policy. And no one else has an operation as well funded. No one else, no other country has an operation with offices in every Australian capital city. No one else organises donations to attempt to elevate its influence in the way the Jewish lobby does in Australia. Now, this is simply a fact of life, and I record in my diaries of the foreign minister, and they've never been contradicted. What Kevin Rudd said to me about this, the reference he made to it, about money being raised. Tony Burke, in one of the cabinet exchanges, said that in just about every discussion he'd had of how we vote on Israel and Palestine, someone had made reference to the importance of campaign donations as a consideration in this. And the model for the Jewish lobby is what happens in the United States. If any member of Congress or the Senate expresses a view critical of Israel, sympathetic to the Palestinian cause, you can guarantee that someone will be funded by supporters of Israel to run against them, and the person they find to run against the incumbent may be someone who's never expressed a view about Israel and Palestine, but there will be a well-funded opponent. Now, I remember years ago I had a meeting with someone from the Jewish lobby in Washington who just spelt this out. He spelt out to a group of us, considered to be supporters of Israel, as we were at the time, that this is how they operate. Any congressperson who departs from the pro-Israel line can be guaranteed, they would guarantee, that they would have a primary opponent who would be well-funded.
1: In the Australian context, I mean, how does this impact democracy?
0: Oh, it's a distortion of democracy because instead of considering our foreign policy priorities and interests, we're swayed to take account of the desires of the Jewish community. And they're very explicit. The smallest departure, they will immediately seek a meeting with the Prime Minister to put their case. Prime Ministers from the Liberal side, Malcolm Fraser was one, and certainly Kevin Rudd confirms it, when he made a decision to kick out two Mossad agents in the Israeli embassy in Canberra because Mossad, in an operation in the Gulf States, had used someone who had an Australian passport to complete its mission. Rudd protested, as he was absolutely right to do, and kicked out a couple of Mossad agents. There was an immediate request from the leadership of the Jewish community in Australia to speak to the Prime Minister. So the lobby conflates their desires as a community with the foreign policy making for Australia. And I think people only now have woken up to the sheer bravado and arrogance of an approach that says, hang on, how dare you? I mean, I got that response all the time as foreign minister. For example, as foreign minister in New York for a meeting of the General Assembly, I issued a statement expressing opposition to the latest burst of Israeli settlement. Mm-hmm. And I got a request conveyed through Bruce Wolpe, an advisor to Julia Gillard, to meet, quote, the community, unquote, to discuss this. And he meant the leadership of the Jewish community. Mm-hmm. And I said, no. Opposition to settlement expansion is based on the fact that in international law, they are plainly illegal. We oppose them in line with the policy of our like-mindeds, mm-hmm. our partners, our allies, except for the US, which doesn't use the word illegal, but at the time used the word illegitimate. So I thought it was simply impertinent for the Jewish community to say, oh, goodness, the Foreign Minister of Australia has expressed opposition to settlement expansion. We need to get him online and straighten him out.
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0: Good morning from the Concrete Gang, bright-eyed, bushy-tailed, 8:55 on your AM dial, 50 years running show, 50 years free CR, and good morning to the whole gang. This morning joining me, Three Trees.
1: Good morning, how are we?
0: Not too bad, yourself?
1: Man, I'm living the dream, just ask me.
0: And joining him is the Golden Sparrow.
2: Morning, guys, how are you?
1: Judging by those responses, we're a little bit... A little bit under the weather.
2: A little bit of shit.
0: No, I'm quite positive and upbeat, you know.
1: You could be a talk show host.
0: I should be, you know. That's my next gig. If the administration give me the flick, I might go straight into full-time media.
2: I reckon you can get a TV show.
0: I reckon I could too.
1: You could put you on Footy Classified.
2: Campo's ideas.
0: Good ideas. Campo's good ideas, mate.
1: What about Deal or No Deal? I'd like to see you on that. The wheel to make the deal.
0: I'd be terrible at that.
1: Why would you?
2: I just keep going. No deal. No deal.
0: No deal. I'd be too. Yeah, nah. I'd be way out of my level there.
1: Yeah, because you'd be giving out all the money.
0: Oh, that's it. You know, cut the lovelies in.
1: Is it still on Channel 7?
0: Channel 9, I think.
1: Channel 9. Oh, yeah, but
0: Eddie McGuire does it, doesn't he?
2: No.
0: That's Who Wants to Be a Millionaire.
1: You're talking about the wrong show.
0: I would be good at Deal or No Deal.
1: That's what I mean. It requires no effort. Just opening suitcases.
0: I do better than bloody Tommy Kelly when he was on that show. What was it?
2: Tipping point.
1: There you go.
0: He tipped his point. I know that. So
2: he was flying drones last night.
1: No comment there. Breaking aviation laws.
0: So there's a lot coming on, and I think we'll have a Roman reporter after the song, but. You know, some of the stuff that's happened this week, obviously the budget come down and, you know, we're still trying to digest that. But one of the things I think might help us in an industry is, you know, they've changed some of the rules around negative gearing. So it's only new property. So if you're a developer and you're going to invest in units or whatever and they've got to be built new, we build them. So that could be a big win for us.
1: Hopefully.
0: Other than that, I don't know.
1: I haven't really gone through it, to be honest with you, so I wouldn't make a massive comment on it, but I've noticed that everyone's going, all these influencers, these right-wing influencers, and are just going really, really hard about it. There's a guy there, I can't remember his name, but he was sitting debating about it, and he was caught out telling complete lies. Nice. I'm just like, people would get paid to do anything. They'll say anything, just as, you know what I mean? As long as you give them a quid.
0: That's it.
1: And you look at all these influencers these days, they don't really care, you know what I mean? They're pushing Pauline Hanson as if she's the...
2: Saviour.
1: The saviour of the working class when she's hanging out with Gina Reinhart and all that.
2: Gifted planes.
0: And voted down. Nothing. That's not corruption, though. You can be gifted, as a politician, you can get a plane. Or you can get, you know, lobbyist jobs.
2: Trump got a
0: and
2: plane given to him, didn't he?
1: Yeah, from Qatar.
0: imagine what would happen if John Secchi got a lobbyist job for, say, Multiplex or one of those. It'd be in every paper of the world. But, you know, Christopher Pyne can be the Minister of Defence and then get a job for one of the biggest defence companies in the world. Yeah. You know what I mean?
1: What about Rob? Was it Rob Carr?
2: Never had anything to do with defence.
0: Yeah.
1: Was it Rob Carr? He was the former Liberal politician who negotiated the China Free Trade Agreement. As soon as it was done and dusted,
2: boom.
1: Went and worked for a very big business in China, believe it or not.
2: China.
0: Oh, what about Anna Bligh? Just finishes as the Premier of Queensland and then becomes the bank, head of the lobbyist group for the banks.
2: Tony Abbott's done the same.
0: It's a joke. It's only a rod if you're not amongst it, you know.
1: 100%.
2: But we can't have anyone on a board of a super
1: fund.
2: Who
1: was the New South Wales Premier? Remember he stepped in after it was at Barry O'Farrell got caught with the wine? Remember the Grange?
2: Massive.
1: I can't remember his name. And then he became the Premier, but then he stood down. To go work for National Australia Bank.
0: Yeah.
1: So, yeah.
2: He stood down to get a pay rise.
0: Like, and they get good money. So they get paid their whack for the rest of their life. Like, you know, how can you be a lobbyist against the government? Like, I honestly reckon there should be a Royal Commission into political donations and all that. You know,
1: 100%.
0: If I'm just a member of the public and I can only donate $200, what access do I get to the you know, politicians? Yeah. Why is Gina Reinhart got a billion and she gets access and I don't?
1: But she technically goes about it
2: because you're not
1: way.
2: Giving away planes.
0: I'm not giving away planes.
1: She donates things.
0: Got a couple
1: of
0: patents if anyone wants one.
1: she's had Barnaby Joyce looked after for a long time because isn't it funny how Barnaby Joyce always wins this certain award?
2: Yeah.
1: That she just happens to sponsor the event and the prize goes to him every time, you know?
2: Yeah.
0: Old secret family Barnaby.
1: Oh, yeah. And I'll never understand why people, working class people, will battle for these people to get more money and stuff. You know, it's a cult at the end of the day, isn't it, really? You know what I mean?
0: Like all of us, we're all sick of the Labor Party and we're all sick of the Liberal Party. They're all as bad as each other.
1: Yeah.
0: But then you hear about people talking about Pauline Hanson won that. She voted against penalty rates and has voted against every worker good legislation for workers

0: 25% gas tax hike needed to be implemented. Funny how she didn't vote on it. She didn't vote for it. She voted against it.
1: Funny how she didn't say that about the morning. A bit of.
2: She won't say a bad word about the morning.
1: I don't think she'd be putting that on iron ore, would she?
0: Yeah, yeah. It's a bit like, and also that what's it? That Carr Stefanovic. Isn't it funny how his podcast is flying, but it's all right. A lot of right wing people on there, you know.
1: Who's that independent? Is it David?
0: David Pocock.
1: Mate. He has a go. Give him credit. He's actually trying to call them to account about the mining. There should be a 25% or 28% tax on mining and all our resources. You know, if you want to get rid of the national debt, let's start doing that.
0: Yeah.
1: And pay for some of these things. Instead of cutting, like here, they cut money out of the NDIS and all that. That's to help disadvantaged people.
0: 100%.
1: And families, you know. So you having a kid or a partner with problems and all that sort of stuff, you need as much help around the family as you possibly can get. Course. You know what I mean? That'd be a hard go.
0: These people are supposed to look after the most vulnerable people in society, and they're the last people they're thinking of. You know
1: especially
0: what I mean?
1: Now. Let's be honest. We were talking about it today. Melbourne's a bit of a joke at the moment, the way we're treating our homeless people. There's more homeless people than I reckon we've ever seen in the city. And, you know, during COVID, we got rid of them. We could work out a way to fix these problems and house them and that. And now we got more homeless. You talk to the lads and ladies at Pacifica, the lines are getting bigger, and it's just the cost of living's killing everyone. Yeah.
0: It's a sad day. Even working class people, there's an old saying that some people work 40 hours a week to earn their poverty. Yeah. You know what I mean? It's still not enough. They're working and they're still in poverty and they're living out of food banks. Anyone who works a 40-hour week shouldn't be in poverty.
2: No, that's right. You know what I mean? Full-time job.
0: It's a full-time job, you know? But unfortunately... people just want to get in the media, want to go out and say, and they want to criticize people and all that there. And
2: they don't have an answer. They just say what's going wrong. They never have an answer.
1: I see the right wing media, and it was brought up by a Liberal minister, how the government in the budget's given $5 million to the CFMEU administration. Yeah. Well, we don't want the fucking $5 million.
3: We don't want it. You can keep that $5 million.
1: We just want our union back.
0: Yeah. More than happy to redirect it somewhere else. Yeah.
2: Give that to the NDIS.
0: Yeah, exactly right. Yeah. That's the NDIS,
1: I don't know. Then we'll have to pay for it ourselves.
0: Yeah. What I do find funny is every time these politicians go off and all that, but anytime there's a pay rise involved with the politicians, they're always singing in the same tune, aren't they?
2: Because the bloke that decides the albums and gets the same pay rise.
0: Well, there you go.
1: You got to knock yourself
2: out. He's not going to go against it.
0: No, it's always a good quid for them, you know. But here, God forbid, working class people get a pay rise, it's the end of the world. Oh, everything's going to go up. Everything's, and like you say, the other week, the fuel price is going up.
1: Yeah.
0: They don't normally come back down.
1: Nah. Well, I think they have come down a little bit.
3: Not diesel. But
1: that just shows how much the excise the government had on the fuel.
3: Then the government put in social procurement, so you've got to have a certain amount of ex-criminals and all this stuff on these jobs.
0: Reform people.
3: Because we believe in rehabilitation.
0: Yeah.
3: Now they're removing everyone off the jobs.
0: Yeah.
3: You know? But it's the government that put this legislation in, so that's... But somehow it's the CFMEU's fault.
0: Yeah.
3: And mind you... There's nothing to say these people aren't going to work doing a great job. They're showing up every day. They're doing their job. But if they had affiliation, their sisters, their brothers, they're getting removed off the jobs now.
1: Yeah.
0: It's all about how it looks on
1: but
0: paper.
1: They're removing the poor bloke just earning a job as a labourer. But I don't see them removing and they keep big companies off these jobs.
3: I know there's bikies, but they're all great. But there's a lot of them that have never had a charge. It's not illegal to be a bikie. They can work.
0: But it's only the blue-collar workers that are getting removed.
3: Yeah,
0: none of the management.
3: None of management. Not one of management.
0: None of the management who have any ties or anything.
3: They might want to look
0: into
3: a couple of supervisors out there and see what they do.
1: Oh, well, look at that. One was charging workers, what was it, $5,000 a week?
0: Five grand a go for a sling.
3: Yeah.
0: To get a hook on a government project. That didn't get blown up nearly as much as it should.
3: He was not direct employed.
1: He's a subcontractor or advisor. Yeah. But they make all them superintendents their own little business so they can, if they get caught doing something they're not allowed to do, it wasn't the company, it wasn't this.
3: Maybe follow back half of those machines on the job, see who owns them.
0: But once again, it falls back to if it does involve the CFMEU, they don't care.
3: Because it's the headline.
0: Exactly right. They don't care. Like Jeffrey Watson said, where he actually found the only thing of criminality, he says, why didn't you report that? He goes, it didn't have the CFMEU in it. So
3: it wasn't attached to the CFMEU.
0: Didn't think it was relevant.
1: Yeah, that's fair.
0: That's just the way they are, you know?
1: And especially, it's trial by media. It is what it is, you know what I mean? We saw Jeffrey Watson in the Queensland inquiry. Like, it was reported yesterday at the shop stewards meeting, the actual lawyers in the room and the judge was laughing at him. And he thought that they were laughing with him, but they were actually laughing at him because he embarrassed himself.
0: Yeah. And so he's still not done.
1: He's still not done.
0: It's not done. And I love how that commission of inquiry, every time they get...

0: one of the bosses up there, the boss from one of the multinationals up there, saying, "Oh, they told us we had to sign this agreement to go on this job and all that there." And then it's for the workers. It's called an agreement. It's a EBA. It's a negotiated agreement from the workers to the employers. Yeah. That's normal practice in this country.
1: And you know what I mean? They're attacking the bee pigs. I see Cairns Base Hospital is getting attacked at the moment because, you know, companies that went on there were, you know, had to follow bee pigs, were made to pay EBA rates or, like, you know, pay the rates and make sure the minimum was Inklink there, BERT, and all these things that, you know, the government should have and make sure workers are getting paid.
2: The long service.
1: And everyone with labour, if you're on the same job, same pay. If you're on the labourer, you're a labourer, you get paid the same rate.
2: Man, woman.
1: Woman, and, you know, and it's like we've robbed a bank. Yeah, you know what I mean? Just for making sure everyone's getting the minimum.
2: 100%. God forbid you get what you're entitled to.
1: Look at Leave Plus. Leave Plus is actually a state-based fund. It's nothing to do with the unions, the government and all that. The amount of big bill jobs, the amount of government jobs in construction where they aren't even paying or aren't even doing an audit, and it's a government requirement, and the amount of people that aren't even getting it.
2: Yeah, why aren't the government policing it?
1: Why aren't they? It's supposed to, when you're in housing, you're supposed to get...
2: And they should be winding up companies that aren't paying it. See you later.
1: Yeah, or not let them tender government jobs. If you've got a history of non-payment... Maybe you shouldn't be allowed on the job.
2: Yeah, you're on a shit list for a certain amount of time too. You can fucking
1: if you
2: make
1: go
2: good.
1: Broke, you shouldn't be able to start. Or you know,
0: there's none of these guidelines in there when it comes to actually handing these people the builder's license or whatever license that they may need to go in here. But when it comes to a union member, depending on who's his half cousin was or is he's married to a girl who's related to someone, he can't actually go on and do the job because of who they think he is.
1: Yeah,
0: you know what I mean. And no proof at all.
1: And you see the government's brought in, which is, I think, is a good thing, payday super, you know. You get the day you get paid, so, you know, each week you get paid, your super gets paid at the same time, as it should. You know, we see how many people have seen go broke with non-payment of super. And you know, you might have lost, say, 10 grand off your boss now, but that 10 grand can be 100 grand when you retire with all the interest and all that and how good Cbus do with our money. So they've brought that in, which I think is a great thing. But then Leave Plus, they still have it free monthly, quarterly. You know what I mean? Like, and that's long service. Yeah. You know, like,
0: and it's the law, like you said, it's the law.
1: So, in one hand, you've made payday super for weekly, but then long service, you can still be free monthly. Yeah. You know, it doesn't make sense to me. But, and you know, one thing, I'll give a shout out to the government. They have brought in, you can't have more than 20-day contract.
2: 20-day contract.
1: Contracts. So, like, if you're a subcontractor, you can't do, you know, 90-day payments.
2: Because
1: what happens, we've all seen the subbies get robbed how many times?
2: Oh, a million times.
1: Oh, yeah, your invoice didn't have a letter in it. Oh, we're going to wait another 90 days.
2: Or you overcharge us $2.20, so we're not paying the whole invoice to you, re-invoice.
1: Oh, 100%.
0: So it's like how they call jobs. They lose their margin to the builder going in on the tender, and they're like, oh, we had to go lower on this. So what they do, screw the subby contractors on variations and stuff like that there. And then who loses at the end of the day? Business goes out of work. Workers don't get their entitlements and get paid.
1: Yeah.
0: And the shit rolls downhill.
1: 100%. And, you know, how many times we've had to help these mum and dad subbies try and get their money? Because when they don't get their money, they can't afford to pay wages and all that. So it's a whole ecosystem with us. Yeah. You know what I mean? To try and make sure our members get all their entitlements, and the company's done nothing wrong. It's just multinationals just screwing them. Yeah. You know what I mean? And the other thing is like retention. How many companies are not getting their retention back? They completed the job years and years, and then the builders go, you had this defect, and they chop up their, you know, retention. Yeah.
0: And they turn around and go, oh, well, I'll tell you what, well, if we owe you a million, we'll give you 800 right now if you just don't. And they're just like, they're backed into a corner and they need the money.
1: They need the money.
0: It's a big wheel that needs to keep turning, so they take the 200 grand loss and it just goes on and balloons on to the next job.
1: Yeah, so, oh, well, it is what
0: and
1: it
0: creates
1: is.
0: Creates phoenixing, really, well, doesn't it?
2: How's that boss we caught up with the other day?
1: Which one?
2: Oh, well, we're talking about, you got your head around paying the super coming in weekly.
1: Oh,
2: ours get paid fortnightly, and he was talking about their normal pay, not just their super. But if they want to get paid earlier, they can get paid after 3 days. They've got to pay a $15 fee and we can release their pay. This so if you want to get paid weekly, you pay a $15 fee to a third party fund and they release your money.
1: Release your money as administrator. And he thought it was a good thing. And we looked at him like, you're a grub.
2: Oh, my God.
1: This is a non EBA builder, which we're trying. You know,
2: he's coming in, trying to get him across the line.
1: And
2: he's trying to say how good they are. No, we can pay them in 3 days if they want, if they're in trouble, but they've got to pay a $15 levy.
0: Who gave them that idea?
2: Or we can pay them in a week.
1: We've gone, oh, that's good. You're paying your workers super. Yeah, and then, super. And then he let it into his wages.
2: The wages. What the hell?
1: Making a bloke pay $15.
2: And they're still getting paid fortnightly.
0: Jeez.
1: I'll be paying that every week. How many times is the concrete I was skipped by the end of the weekend?
0: Oh, mate.
2: By Monday.
1: Yeah, 100%. Just, I'll be on a direct debit. Take $15 out of it.
2: And then they're trying to tell us how good they are. We do this. We're almost there.
1: I don't know why people are whinging about me. Yeah.
2: You'll be presently surprised when you see.
1: I think he's going to
2: get
1: a rude awakening.
2: Very soon.
0: Happens.
1: But saying that, we better cut to a track. This week I had the pleasure and I actually ran into a retired member. He was there and went to, and Dave from the legal department, he was there. Split Ends. We're getting sort of Split Ends. Yeah. It was a great concert. So I think we'll play I See Red.

0: What do we call him? Bluey.
1: That was a great song, and I had a great... It was a ball. And they're actually, like we said, they're unreal musicians, and it was unbelievable. It was a good gig. We've got our Roman reporter, Big Bluey. What's happening, my friend?
2: Hello, boys. How are you? Cambo, Sparrow, Three Trees.
3: Good day, mate. How are you?
1: Good day, mate.
2: What's happening?
1: Just doing our best, mate. So give us the shop stewards report from the shop stewards meeting, mate.
2: Yeah, so yesterday we obviously had the monthly delegates meeting. It was a great turnout by all the boys. Unfortunately, we started the meeting in the same way we often do, for a minute of silence. Unfortunately, Nigel Davies' father passed away late last week. So obviously, condolences to the family and our thoughts are with him. And also, I think it was Nick, my apologies if I'm wrong, from the office.
1: Nick Anderson, he's old man passed away. Shout out to Nick.
2: Yeah, so shout out there, boys. Obviously, then we went into Matt McGowan's report. He, this is his first meeting attending. He went into a bit of an introduction and ran through that. Then from there, you know, he recognised that we are an effective union where we're necessary, and he recognised all the hard work the members do out there, and also the HSRs and everyone involved. His goal is to get us out of administration, like, you know. So we do have that one common goal there, and he's put a few steps in place to get us forward to that position in the near future.
1: Yep.
2: After that, we went into, we discussed our membership. I think it's around the 30,000 memberships since turning the ticket, which is a great effort by all the boys. Obviously shows that the stewards on the job are out there doing their thing and doing their best. So, and we got the, obviously, EBA campaign coming out soon. We're at the Labor High one as we speak. We're going to be leading into the patent agreement in the near future. But there's going to be the logger claims meeting in August. And obviously, you know, it's going to be a hard one, but the boys are up to the blue. You know, numbers speak in volumes. We've got 30,000 members, and no EBA campaign's easy. But this will be the same, but we'll get through it, and we'll get the best conditions we can for the members.
1: That's a go, mate.
3: He's definitely adopted the obviously off you, Campbell.
1: Yeah, he's robbed that off.
0: If anyone's doing the drinking game, they'll be on the floor.
1: In fairness, he got about 5 minutes' notice before we rang him, so he's done well there.
2: Yeah, so then obviously we went through... Oh, there we go. I have to start tuning out. Sorry, boys. Now, then we went through, obviously, Marty Murphy.
0: Oh, Sweet Gums Murphy.
1: Big crook at the moment.
2: He's a big crook. I think he's home now. So he's been crook over in Alaska. I think he went on a fishing trip or on a cruise.
1: Mate. That's what he's been looking for, that cruise for a few months. He's been selling all like Facebook Marketplace. You know, that's how he funds his trips.
0: Marketplace Murphy.
2: So. He sold everything he's got to get across there. But yeah, unfortunately, he has ended up a big crook over there. Ended up in a hospital, Alaska. But you know, from all reports, he's home now and he's on the mend. So
3: long way to go to hospital, isn't it?
2: But, you know, while we got that, that's what the travel insurance is for. You
3: know, correct.
4: Not a perfect example, isn't it?
2: Yeah, so if you're getting away, you know, always make sure you register that. I use it myself.
3: Make sure you're financial. And, it is a good, it's definitely a good thing. We've used it heaps ourselves.
2: That's right. I did my knee once upon a time, and I got great service. So you can't, second to none.
1: All right, mate, we're getting to the end. So, mate, I heard you had a bit of a Seinfeld issue at the Royal Standard.
3: What happened here?
2: Yes, mate. I've been told. If you're a Seinfeld fan, you may know.
3: Yeah, right.
2: I won't say too much, but yeah.
1: All right.
0: Kramer.
1: You got any scallywags, mate? Because we're about to go in the scallywags. Thanks for the interview.
2: No, none off the top of the head, mate. I'm pretty quiet where I am. So. Yeah.
1: All right. Thanks, mate. Thanks for giving you no notice and all that. You'll get to wear out with me later.
2: Thanks, boys. Keep doing what you're doing.
1: See you, mate. Bye. All right, we better go into scallywags. Who we got, boys?
4: I reckon you got to get Pauline Hanson a good slap again.
1: Yeah, Pauline Hanson.
4: She always gets a shot.
1: Who else we got? Sparrow?
4: What about
1: mate from Ironside?
0: Ironside, yeah, playing fortnightly.
1: Fortnightly, that's fucking terrible.
4: That's
1: a bit low. Charges like $15 for you know, get your money early. Yeah, that's
0: right. It's not us. It's a third party. It's a good incentive. Yeah, real good.
4: It's good incentive to get paid weekly.
1: Anyone else?
4: There's always someone out there. Someone's always playing up.
0: Icon would be playing up, wouldn't
1: they? Icon, yeah. Give it to Icon. Yeah.
4: Surely not.
1: Who are we going with, boys?
4: got to go Ironside.
1: Yeah, Ironside. Suki Lala's.
4: I reckon all these builders that are going around, we've seen a little bit of log of claims where they want to start taking away some of the conditions.
1: We'll go into that next week, the South Australia report. We'll do a deep dive.
4: What's this space? A serious attack on our conditions is on its way.
1: I think Sweet Gums has sucked up a bit about his losing his trip, coming home.
0: He probably drank for 14 days straight and had a bit of a hangover, so he went to hospital, you know?
4: Imagine having to listen to him, Jeez.
0: Imagine sharing a bed next to Sweet Gums.
4: They're probably close just to putting them down.
1: They'd be thinking the Canadian.
0: The Fox Terrier won't shut up.
1: The Alaskans would be going, what's wrong with this Australian?
4: Do you know what? You'll be watching these in one of them little fishing towns. You'll see him on an episode of Deadliest Catch soon.
0: Using them as bait.
4: And the Northwestern's just come in and there's someone moaning on the deck with no teeth.
0: Oh, Sweet Gums Murphy.
4: Oh, yeah, Murphy. We're thinking about you.
0: I hope you're getting better, mate.
4: We're thinking about you.
1: Ironside was talking about everyone talking about them.
0: Yeah. So. Oh, why are they talking about us? Well,
4: surely not.
1: Yeah. All right, who are we going with?
0: Ironside.
1: All right. We better go out the same old way. Dare the struggle.
0: Dare win.
1: If you don't fight,
0: you lose.
1: And good morning from the Concrete Gang, and have a great weekend.
0: See ya.

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We respect the enduring strength of First Nations people and acknowledge their long heritage of agriculture and care for the land on which we live. Today, it is my pleasure to chat with Morag Gamble. Morag is zooming in from Mullaney, Queensland, where she's director of the Permaculture Education Institute, which offers online permaculture courses, among other things, and which she founded. Morag's been practicing permaculture for over 30 years and is a prominent figure in the global permaculture movement. You can find out all you need to know about Morag and her work at the YouTube channel Our Permaculture Life. And if you want to go deeper by listening to her podcast, this is called Sense Making in a Changing World and has interviews with leading ecological thinkers and activists from around the globe. Now, what's really exciting, apart from having Morag on the show, because I've been following Morag for a long time, so it's great to actually meet her, but she is hosting a 6-day free global and